Welcome to The Circuit on Radio Free Brooklyn. Every week here on the show, we find a music festival that's taking place somewhere in the world, and we play through as many of the artists on that festival's lineup as we can pack into an hour. However, this week, it's my first week back live in about 3 weeks, and I wanted to do something a little different. So tonight we're going to be playing some of my favorites from a lot of festivals that we've listened to this year. I went back about 5 months. So we're going to be packing in some of my favorite artists in this hour. Stick around. It's going to be a fun show. We started off with David Byrne, of course. That was Miss America. And we're going to keep it going with this one from The Last Dinner Party. This is Sinner on Radio Free Brooklyn.

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And we were just listening to Yukimi with Little Dragon. That was Get It Over. In this first half of the show, we also heard from Ben Staples and Janae Aiko. We heard Let Me Know. Ezra Collective and Sampa the Great before that with Joy, Life Goes On. De La Soul. We heard Change and Speak. Before that, Papoose with Love Me Better. And Wet Leg, we listened to Too Late Now. So tonight we are listening through some of my favorite artists from festivals that we have covered this year on the show. And I'm going to keep the music going. This is Turnstile in Bad, Bad, Not Good with Alien Love Call on Radio Free Brooklyn.

That was The Cure with Just Like Heaven on Radio Free Brooklyn. Taking us through everything else we've heard in this last half of the show. Nation of Language, we listened to on Division Street. Before that, the Womack Sisters with If You Want Me. Joy Crooks, we listened to Somebody to You. Before that, Lady Ray with Come On In. Gut Street Park and Olive Jones, we listened to Tell Me Why, and Baya Garcia with the Nihilus and Nephro remix of Together is a Beautiful Place to Be. We are wrapping up tonight's show. Thank you for listening. As always, Hair Metal Mixtape is coming up next, so stick around for that. And I'm going to take us out with one or two more tunes, starting with this one. This is Jack White with Archbishop Harold Holmes on Radio Free Brooklyn.

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And don't be selfish and keep this all to yourself and don't eat shellfish. 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But I'm here to tell you.

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1: Oh, good evening, Brooklyn, and welcome to another live edition of the Hair Metal Mixtape right here on Radio Free Brooklyn. I'm your host, Gabe, and we are live from 9 to 11 p.m. on this Saturday night, coming at you with maximum volume. That's right, man. Tonight, we are throwing a brand new theme into the tape deck, and this one is dedicated to the absolute masters of the fretboard. That's right, man. Pop open the case. Because tonight's mixtape is titled Stereo Shred and the Twin Guitar Attack. That's right, man. I came up with it all by myself. That's right, man. We are celebrating the legendary guitar heroes, the lightning fast solos, and those unmistakable synchronized dual guitar harmonies that defined the 80s and 90s. And we're mixing it right in with the new modern wave of sleaze that's keeping the guitar solo alive and well today. Tonight, we're going to hear massive fretboard fireworks from the likes of Doc and Warren, White Lion, and the monster guitar duo you're hearing in the background from Def Leppard, man, and in the song Photograph. Plus, we got modern shred from Crazy Licks and Temple Balls, our signature Kiss gem of the night, a face-melting penultimate power ballad, and the final track banger from Guns N' Roses that will blow your speakers out, man. All right, but we aren't wasting any time tonight. We are hitting the ground running at a million miles an hour with a high velocity, high BPM opening, a five banger that is going to set your radio on fuego, man. That's right. Up first, we got the dual guitar team of Joey Allen and Eric Turner, which I believe is one of the most underrated pairings of the entire 80s and 90s glam sleaze era, man. So this tune starts a little chill, and then it definitely catches fire. Turn it up, lock it in, and get ready to rock. This is Warren with Uncle Tom's Cabin right here on Hair Metal Mixtape with me, Gabe. The sound of Bergolino!

Oh, that's right, man. We're opening up these first three, man. Warren, Winger, Rat. And we're going to send this out to the whole Bukowski family who's hanging out at Jersey Mike's Place, man. And especially brother Brian, man. I hope you guys are going to crank this up and have a very good time, man. Here's some White Line for you.

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Oh, that's right, Mixtapers. Guitarmageddon. That's where we're in right now, man. Celebrating the legendary guitar heroes, the lightning-fast solos, and those unmistakable synchronized dual guitar harmonies, man. All right, so let's keep it shredding with what I believe is one of Eddie Van Halen's greatest guitar works. That's right, man. It doesn't have to do with who the singer is in this song. It has to do with the guitar work that Eddie's bringing forth, man. And it's Mean Street from the album Fair Warning. And that's right here on Hair Metal Mixtape with Gabe on Radio Free Brooklyn. The sound of Brigolino.

0: Oh, yeah, man. There's something about that song that's just incredible, man. The vibe, that thing, and everything, man. Eddie's got that sound. There's a David knows what's going on right there now, too, man. All right, here's one of two Ozzy Osbourne songs I'm playing tonight. That's right, man. I know Ozzy had three famous guitarists, first being Randy Rhoads. But next, this is Jakey Lee with Bark at the Moon. And I'll get you some Zakk Wylde a little bit later, man. But here's Ozzy right here and here, but I'm going to make safe
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0: Bark.

Oh, that's right, man. Jakey Lee, baby. Jakey Lee was a big guitar player for Ozzy, man. Such good stuff, man. This out solo is just as good, too, man. All right, this next song is by a band called Mr. Big. And the guitar player you're going to hear is Paul Gilbert. And he's going to rock it. And that's right here on Hair Metal Mixtape with me, Gabe, on Radio Free Brooklyn. Mr. Big, Addicted to That Rush, right here on Hair Metal Mixtape.

One of these days. Oh, that's right, guys. Paul Gilbert, man, killed it on that one, man. You know who also kills it on this next one? Dokken. George Lynch destroys his guitar on this one, man. This is Tooth and Nail from the album Tooth and Nail, and this is Dokken right here on Hamilton Mixtape with the Gabe.

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All right, so let's transition into the modern metal scene, guys, which I feel is carrying the torch on guitar shredding and dual guitar harmonies, man. So let's kick it off. This last part of Side A, we're going to finish it off with a band from Sweden that we all love. It's Crazy Licks with Anthem for America with a real cool dual guitar workings going on here, man. And that's right here on Hair Metal Mixtape with me, Gabe, on Radio Free Brooklyn, the sound of Brooklyn. Here's some Crazy Licks for you guys.

And the album from the band Chakra. Their new album is out. This is called Screaming Silence. It's the last song of the album, and I think it's fantastic because it's their longest song. It's 8 minutes long, but this song has got the dual guitar fantasticness. Anyway, here's Chakra with a brand new one from their new album called Screaming Silence, and the album's called Just Live.

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All right, guys, welcome to Hour 2 of Hair Metal Mixtape, man. I'm your host, Gabe, and if you're just rejoining the party or if you're just joining the party to begin with, you haven't missed a beat, man, or a shred. All right, we're balancing the classic with the current of mine and hopefully your favorite sleaze tracks and guitar tracks of the 80s, 90s, 2000s till today. Obviously, with the emphasis on the guitar shredders and the dual guitar heroes, man. Dual guitar heroes. All right, so we just wrapped up side A, and now we are flipping the tape to side B. No hear and tell tonight because we don't have time for that tonight, guys. We don't have time for that. There are so many tracks with this awesome guitar work that I decided to not go with the hear and tell. The band I played before, as if you guys know what I just played, Chakra, Screaming Silence, that was going to be the hear and tell. And I just put it there last of side A so we can keep going with some awesome guitar tracks. All right, so let's keep it going with one of the most underrated guitarists of the 80s and 90s glam metal era. I feel he evolved with every album released, and this album, I believe, was his peak, man. That's right. I'm talking about Mick Mars, baby. Mick Mars with Motley Crue on the album Dr. Feelgood with the song Dr. Feelgood. And we're going to play that for you right now. Wait until you listen to his guitar work on this. This is the opening track of the album, and it came out in 89, and all of a sudden we're like, yo, Mick, you got some vibes, man. You got some vibes, man. So here's Mick Mars with Motley Crue on Dr. Feelgood, and you're listening to it right here on Hair Metal Mixtape with me, Gabe. The sound of Brooklyno.

Oh yeah, come on, man, come on, Mick. Mick sounding good, man. Mick sounding good coming out there in 1989, man. I was impressed. I remember reading some articles back then where like it was something like he took some extra kind of lessons from somebody or something like that, learned some new techniques. But there it is, man. Here's some Skid Row for you, man, for Skid Row Rob. It's called The Threat, and it's from Slave to the Grind in 1991. It's right here on Hemming the Mixtape with me, Gabe, on Radio Free. Brigolino!

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All right, Hemmings, we made it to the final stretch of the mixtape, man. That's right, man. The final may have some of the best guitar work on this whole mixtape. If not, definitely memorable, man. And don't forget about the Kiss Gem of the Night coming up, where I pick a Kiss song that fits into tonight's mixtape. So tonight we hear Kiss's iconic dual guitars of Ace and Paul, man. So look forward to that. And then, of course, we get to the mixtapes PBB, man. That's right, the penultimate power ballad of the evening. That's actually another Ozzy song, but with my favorite Ozzy guitarist that played for him, Zakk Wylde, man. Dude, he goes off on this song. All right, the new Celebrate the Guitar Duo at the end here. We're going to celebrate the guitar duo of Slash and Izzy at the end, man. Can't wait for that one too, man. But first, let's continue with Temple Balls and their track Thunder from the North. That is also a great guitar duo in this band. Definitely underrated for these new modern sleaze bands. And you're listening to it right here on Hair Metal Mixtape with me, Gabe, on Radio Free Brooklyn. The sound of Brooklyn, man. Here's Temple Balls with Thunder from the North from their album Pyramide from 2021. Here we go.

Oh yeah, there they are, man. Hardcore Superstar. The first three of this last 30 minutes, man. Temple Balls, Crash Diet, Hardcore Superstar. All right, man, this next one's going out to a few fans of the show, man. We got, what do we got? Hoboken Rose, thanks for tuning in, man. We got Richie, Sambora, Harper, Tim Crossley, Belgian Raff. We got all the gangs coming in, man. Here's the Kiss Gem of the Night with one of my favorite dual guitar jams that happens in the song. Here's Kiss off of Destroyer with Detroit Rock City. Right here in Hammond on Mixtape with me, Gabe, on Radio Free Brooklyn. I hope you guys have been enjoying yourselves tonight. The penultimate power ballads after this. And then we're going to crank it at the end with some Guns N' Roses, man.

Oh, that's it, guys. Here's the last one for the night, man, with one of my favorite guitarists of all times, man. Definitely top five of my life. Guns N' Roses, man. Night Train, Appetite for Destruction, 1987. That's right, man. Slash. Here he is, man. And Izzy.

Oh, that's right, guys. There it is, man. Guns N' Roses, Night Train, man. We got some Izzy and Slash going. Yo, we got time for an extra bonus track, man, and we're going to do it right now. Motley Crue is releasing a Too Fast for Love, like 40th anniversary, something anniversary, the Leather Records version, and this is a song that's on there. It's a demo song called Nobody Knows What It's Like to Be Lonely, and I'm going to play it, and it's kind of weird, man, but here it is, man. Hair Metal Mixtape. See you guys next week. I love you all.

0: I have come here to chew bubblegum and kick ass. And I'm all out of bubblegum.
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0: Welcome back to the Night Gallery on this lovely Saturday evening. I'm your co-host, Trip Maker. I'm going to take you down to Memphis with some good old music from the Box Tops. Have a happy time.
1: I listen here

0: Welcome back to the Night Gallery on RadioFreeBrooklyn.org. I am DJ Dr. Jolly West. I am here with my co-pilot, Tripmaker. Tripmaker, I felt like my feet were 10 feet off a beel during that last set. I felt like I was walking in Memphis to belabor the joke. Tell us what we heard from those great Memphis artists.
1: All right. I've been meditating on Alex Chilton a little bit, one of my favorite artists. So you just heard a song called My Rival from his album Like Flies on Sherbert. Before that, you heard Big Star, the band that really most people associate with Alex Chilton, with the song Thank You Friends from the album Third, which is funny because it's not, that was a Big Star album after the fact. When they made it, it was just Alex and Jody fucking around. And we started with the band that Alex Chilton originally made his name with, The Vox Ops, with a song that he wrote, The Happy Song, from their album Dimensions. I'm a big fan of the sort of wild swings Alex would take with The Vox Ops. Are you very familiar with the stuff besides their hits?
0: I am. You know, as far as, I've got Dimensions and a couple of the records that I like listening to, the non-single cuts.
1: We're going to continue this Alex Chilton crawl with a few in a row from the Dusted in Memphis bootleg. There's going to be a demo of the song All the Time, and then a few live covers. So check it out. Stay tuned for more Memphis music right here in the Night Gallery.

0: Turn the tape machine on. You got it on.
1: It's on.
0: Good. Here we go. I can't remember the words. Now, what's the first line of that?
1: Little Surf Girl.
0: Okay. Here we go.

0: All right, here in the Night Gallery, we got music, psychedelic music from Japan. That was the Mops with their inimitable cover of The Letter. Are you familiar with the Mops at all, Charlie West?
1: I just know they're a Japanese kind of psych beat group. Is that the?
0: Yeah, they were part of the group sounds trend. Their first record is pretty good. It's got some great covers, some not as great covers, and some really far out originals. It's called Psychedelic Sound with Your Band. Before that, you heard Alex Chilton himself from the Dusted Memphis Bootleg. All the Time, a demo. It's marked as an Elektra Records demo on the boot. And then you heard Surfer Girl, Train Kept a Rollin', and Mona.
1: He does a killer Train Kept a Rollin'.
0: Yeah, it's hard. It's hard not to knock that one out. It's a rousing number.
1: It is. It's a great number.
0: I mean, I shouldn't say it's hard not. You're right. He does it well.
1: He does it with panache. So, unfortunately, Mr. Chilton has not been with us for many, many years. I think at least a couple decades at this point. Is that correct?
0: No, he died. He died after, I mean, he died just like 7 or 8 years ago.
1: Oh, is that it? For some reason, I thought it was earlier in the 2000s.
0: No, it wasn't that long ago.
1: So somebody that is still alive that's associated with a big star, shockingly, is the great photographer William Eggleston, who shot, was it just the cover of Radio City or Number One Record, I mean?
0: I mean, I don't think, he made a lot of photographs. I don't know if that was specifically for that album.
1: Oh, yes,
0: or
1: correct.
0: Or that was just a shot they chose.
1: Yeah. So there's a view, listener, if you have a copy of the Big Star album around you, or you can go online, there's something that I never noticed until fairly recently, is that in the picture on the red wall, you can see the bottom of a poster of a Blacklight Sex Positions, like kind of a cheesy 70s thing, which I'd never noticed before, but I was reading something about how they shot, I think, that photograph in the house of this apparently very debauched dentist in Memphis. And he had all this like crazy sex stuff, and that's why he had the red room. So little fun fact about Big Star. Great.
0: The more you know.
1: The more you know, the more you grow. That's right, listener. We're here to provide you with information and great tunes, including this set from me, DJ Dr. Jolly West.

0: Welcome back to the Night Gallery on RadioFreeBrooklyn.org. I am DJ Dr. Jolly West. I'm here with the Chirpmaker, and we just heard a set from Moi. Let's start with the last thing that we heard. The Great Funkadelic playing Who Says a Funk Band Can't Play Rock from the One Nation Under Groove album. And I believe the Funkadelic proved that they are one funk band. They can play rock. Would you agree with that, Chirpmaker?
1: Yeah, hey, I mean, completely.
0: Before that, we had Boa Club, which is a German kind of early 90s producer doing Fever Sax off of the 1991 Fever Sax record. And we started off with a cut from Danielle Boutet's album Pieces. It is 12e Siècle, and it is a reissue on Freedom to Spend from a 1985 cassette. I would highly recommend the Freedom to Spend label. They put out some of my favorite stuff, or re-released some of my favorite stuff for the past couple of years. And a lot of it's kind of early American cassette culture, kind of ambient type stuff. A lot of it seems to be composed for like musical performances and theater performances and stuff. It's all really, really good. You can check them out on Bandcamp. We're going to have another set from yours truly.
1: What was the name of that album, the label again?
0: The label was Freedom to Spend. Freedom to Spend.
1: To Spend?
0: Spend, yes. Yeah, as in they want you to spend some money on their Bandcamp page, which you should do.
1: Okay. Thanks for the clarification.
0: Of course, always. That's what I'm here for, to clarify. And I'm also going to play a little Memphis music by one of the greats. Some would say the great. I feel like I've slipped into a very Trump cadence there. One of the greats. Some would say the great, the best. Elvis Presley, the greatest musician to come out of Memphis, some would say. Not born in Memphis, born in Tupelo, of course, but famously lived and died in Memphis. This is Elvis Presley doing Blue Moon.

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It was raging on.

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0: I am Trip Maker, and I'm back in the Night Gallery with my buddy, Jolly West.
1: Thank you very much, Trip Maker. We heard a couple tracks about love and what a battlefield it is. We started off with Elvis Presley doing Blue Moon off of his first record, the Elvis Presley record that the first record that he did for Capitol. And then after that, we heard Dale Jenkins, who is kind of a outsider artist, punk electronica, but also kind of weird, so it doesn't really fit in any genre, singer-songwriter, doing War Was Raging On, followed by Love and War, the alternate version, off of a compilation that's called Undesirable Element, which is a little confusing because he has two records, one of which is also called Undesirable Element, but this is a compilation that's got stuff from both his albums. Highly recommend that if you like kind of weird synth punk groovers, outsider groovers, depressing outsider groovers, as I'm guessing that you do if you're listening to our show. And you know what? You can listen to our show every Saturday night, 11 p.m. Eastern, 10 p.m. Central. 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
0: Good night.

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2: 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Thanks for tuning in. We've got a slightly different show tonight. I'm going to be playing Dubstep Wars, which was a broadcast on BBC Radio 1 20 years ago next weekend, with Marla, Scream, Vex, Hatcher, Loafer, Sergeant Popes, Code 9, and it was a really foundational broadcast for the scene.
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5: 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When I'm on the decks and I'm playing this sound and the bass, I know it's for me. And that's for me.
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0: Hey, you're tuning into Dubstep Wars on the Breezeblock Show. This is DJ Pinch, holding it down in the Bristol area. Got a couple of nights we do up here. Subloaded's the big one. We crack open a big fat sound system and take it to the black form. And if your chest ain't rattling, it's not happening.
1: This is Joe Nice pushing the dubstep sound in Baltimore, in the United States of America and beyond, and I'm just happy to be a part of it.
2: 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This is Kuma, representing the Conspiracy Group out of Vancouver, and you are listening to the Breezeblock Dubstep Wars. 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

0: 7 of this scene's most gifted players. And each artist has a completely unique interpretation of the core dubstep sound. We have the Godfathers up in the place tonight. Hatcher and Code 9 with their MCs Crazy D and Space Ape. Vexter with us, winners of Breeze Block Mix 2005. And we have next generation producers that you'll see blazing up the underground this year. We got Scream in the Place. We got Loafer. Distance is here. And so are Digital Mystics. It's January of 2006, and if you're looking for music that's going to change your life, it's here. It's live on the Breeze Block tonight. Stepping up first is the boy at the very heart of the dubstep family. His name is Mala. He's the founder of the DMZ record label and Club Nights, along with Koki and Loafer. And he produces with Koki as Digital Mystics. Are you ready to do this, Mala? Let's get this show burning. Bring it on, babe.
1: 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Dubstep Wars. Dubstep Wars.
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2: It's about bass, nice snare. It's just the atmosphere that the beat actually creates, you know what I mean? It kind of opens your mind kind of thing to where the sound can take you.
3: The sound has space in it. It's not cluttered, you know what I mean? 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And it's not the same frequency as like house music. It's not the same frequency as like garage music. It's not the same frequency as drum and bass. It's its own frequency. We don't just deal with bass, we deal with sub. You can't put man in a room with no subwoofers. And I think that's what's appealing about the sound. Give thanks, yeah.
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I was at DMZ in Brixton on Saturday night, and I tell you what, it was the most inspirational

0: Marianne Hobbs. We're with you till 3 o'clock this morning. If you want to hit us tonight, text us 81199. That's the number you need. 81199. Next to play for us tonight is Scream. Just 19 years old, this boy. One of the fastest rising stars in the dark skies of dubstep. He's a prolific producer and the boy responsible for one of the scene's hottest anthems of 2005, Midnight Request Line.
1: 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Up next, Scream.
2: What's happening? This is Scream. You got into the Dubstep Wars of Bruce Rock Show with Marianne Hobbs. Done this tune request line last Boxing Day. Didn't think nothing was going to happen to it, first of all. I give it to Youngs and Youngs started battering it. And then it started getting a lot of like airplay down at Forwards. Maximum out of Roll Deep was feeling it and he started playing it a lot. MC Skepta was like really feeling it. Well, he was MCing on it a lot of the grime crew sort of got on it. A lot of that grime crowd is MC driven. So if the MCs will think it's got to say it's a big tune, then it's a big tune. And since then, they've sort of acknowledged dubstep. Tune's done me wonders, to be honest. It's brought me a lot of attention, which is good. Giles Peterson's been playing it. Rob the Bank, Marianne Hobbs, obviously. And I think it can help the scene as well, because bridging the gap.

I turn a life is I purpose I will. So I sub a bland still. Life's a liability. It's better to preserve than to kill. Red, red, red, red. Give thanks for your one.

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mixing exclusively for the Breeze Block Dubstep Wars special. The new EP, Screamism, Volume 1, is due out January the 30th on Temper Recordings, and it really is a piece of work. You know you need that record.

0: 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He plays tonight with his MC, Space Ape.
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2: Code 9 with my vocalist Space Ape on the Dubstep Wars on the Breeze Block Radio 1. There's a lot of dubstep purists that don't want to really hear any vocalists or MCs on top of their music. You know, I've been influenced a lot by grime. What I've heard from grime is the energy you can have with beats, really minimal beats at that speed, but with vocals on top. I'm not making it for people to hear in the bedrooms, I'm making it to hear it really loud on as big a sound system as you can get your hands on. But I think the strength of what a lot of our stuff has got, and let's say the DMZ stuff, Lofus stuff, is that it works in both situations. It's not just like gnarly, aggressive, breakbeat-oriented dance music that you really wouldn't want to listen to in your bedroom at all. It just works in both.

0: 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Talk about this tune exclusive, man. Import, man. Straight from J to me.
1: But Larry, somebody must have skank you, man, because I man tell you I hear them tune there. I'll put 2 years now.
0: What you talk about? It's only pre ideal, but you know. Pre release, man.
1: So what? When that release? Pre war.
0: It's a serious deal with you doing now, you see? It's too exclusive to me, you understand?
1: And it's got you here.
0: Exclusive to us.
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0: Straight from.

doctors, constructors, become infected, vexed by an alien virus, so alien, so viral. Living space apes, creatures, covered, smothered in rife, tentacles.

0: Code 9 and Space Ape throwing it down live and exclusively on the Breeze Block. BBC Radio 1. There's a new mix album on the way from this pair. Dubstep All Stars Volume 3, released in February on Tempo Recordings. There's also a new hyper dub plate dropping late February sometime, a double A-side, Samurai 9 and Backwards. www.code9.com for more information. It's Marianne Hobbs, we're with you till 3 o'clock this morning. This is the Breeze Block Dubstep War Special. If you've just joined us tonight, you need to know that we have 7 of the scene's most gifted producers up in the place at Radio 1 tonight playing back-to-back sets for us. We need to shout out D1, Skepta and Search and Destroy. Big shout out to Chef, to Pokes, to Plastic Man and to Jammer. 811-99 if you want to get in touch tonight. That's the text number, 811-99. Next up, winners of the Breeze Block Mix of 2005. Listeners all over the world were just devastated by their first session for us back in July of last year. Tonight they're here with more of the sonic firestorms that we love so much. This is Vexed, Jamie and Rolly from the Dubstep Heartlands in South London.
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2: We both live in South London, both live in Kingston. There is a South London Prince of the Music, you know, right now. I couldn't imagine myself living in another part of London and making this music.
3: It's nice, there's a lot of people down there, there's a lot of nights down there.
2: The whole dubstep scene really is quite family. Everyone wants to work together and everyone wants to collaborate. It makes sense that we live not too far away from each other as well. It helps, I guess, at the same time. The whole London thing itself is becoming less relevant as the music becomes more worldwide.

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Last track for tonight, wishing safe travels to Cassandra Wilson. This is her track, You Don't Know What Love Is. This is the Joe Classel remix. Good night, everyone.

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3: 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I'm your host, Rob Pritchard. Thank you for hanging out with me tonight. I'm beginning tonight's show with new music from K. Michelle Dubois. Here's Waves Break.

From Hey Colossus's latest release, Cuckoo Live Life Like Cuckoo, we just heard Octave Doctor. Coming up next, here's a brand new single from Scottish James Brown. Here's String Man.

Beijing's Gong Gong Gong and Taipei's Mong Kong collaborated on an imaginary kung fu film soundtrack called Mong Kok Duel. From that soundtrack, we just heard Escaping Encirclements. Coming up next, here's a brand new single from From. This track is called Time Is Now. Time.

That was Codex Serafina with Marching Like a Toad. Coming up next here in the Bushwick Garage, here's Hootie with I Love You, Dummy.

From Rezin's new album, Cycles in the Infinite Dream, we just heard Transient. Coming up next, here's Doofus with Freedom.

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From the new Lost Fire album, Weeds in the AstroTurf, we just heard White Noise. Coming up next, here's Nyes with KO.

From the new self-titled Strange Lot album, we just heard The Many Faces. Coming up next, here's Dumb Wolves with Booking Tethers.

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We've been listening to Death Surf by Heroin in Tahiti. I'm going to close tonight's show with Helicon. This track is called Zen Roller.

And that's going to wrap things up for this week's edition of the Bushwick Garage on Radio Free Brooklyn. I've been your host, Rob Pritchard. Thank you very much for hanging out with me tonight. I hope you enjoyed the show. Don't go anywhere. Robert Javors is coming up next. He has an amazing show called Black and Blues. Please stay tuned. You will not regret it. Till next week. Bye-bye.

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And we've just been listening to the legendary band from Cuba, Orishas, and they're going to be performing here in New York City in just a week at SOBs. We heard from their landmark 2000 album, A Lo Cubano, the song Represent. We also had in there La Charo and Sofia Rey. And Sofia Rey, a locally based artist, is going to be performing at Instituto Cervantes in Manhattan this coming Thursday. We heard from her 2026 album, Antónima, El Mundo Es Redondo. Also in there, another artist who is based here locally. She is with roots in Pennsylvania and in Colombia, and she has been located here in New York City for a number of years. Her name is Laura Liscano. She's going to be performing at Arlene's Grocery, and that's going to be coming up in 2 days on Monday. We heard her single released this summer called Amor Tranquilo. And we also heard Nicodemus, who's performing tonight. There he was as a DJ backing the band Femina with Inmortales. It's from a 2019 album called, actually, it's not on my list here, but this is an album of a bunch of different artists that he produced songs where he was the DJ and they were providing the vocals. So this was with the Argentine band Femina, and the artist is Nicodemus. He's going to be performing tonight in New York City. And right now I'm going to let you know that you want to stay really close, because coming up in just over 5 minutes or so, we have a special guest joining us this afternoon. We're going to put her on the mic. She is Jenny Saavedra. She is a well-regarded journalist of Colombian heritage who is based here in New York City, and she's going to be answering our questions in a few minutes. So stay right there. And right now we're going to hear from a band out of Colombia called De Mar y Rio on A New Latin World.

0: And you're listening to A New Latin World on independent listener-supported Radio Free Brooklyn. And thank you so much for joining us this afternoon. We have a very special guest in the house. Her name is Jenny Saavedra, and she is a New York City resident of quite a number of years. She's originally from Colombia, and we have a lot of questions we want to ask her this afternoon. So we're so happy to have her in the studio with us to answer our questions. And right now, I want to say, first of all, bienvenida, Jen. Are you able to get close to the mic here and give us a greeting?
1: Thank you so much, David. I'm so excited. I've been waiting for like few months to be here with you, so I'm really happy. Hello to everyone that is listening to us right now.
0: All right. I am so happy once again to have you here in the studio with us because we know that you are a big fan of the culture of Colombia. You are a person who has spent years and years and years promoting the art and the culture of Colombia here in New York City. And we want to ask you, first of all, and feel free to answer in Spanish or in English, by the way. Okay. I'm asking the questions in English, but feel free to answer in Spanish if you want. And we'll do this bilingually if that's the way it goes. We're totally cool with either language, English or Spanish here. And so my first question for Jen this afternoon is, in the last few years, we've just noticed that Colombian art and Colombian music is booming internationally. So in your vision or in your viewpoint, what is behind the big boom in art and culture from Colombia? Why is it so popular on a large scale internationally?
1: Well, that's a lot of different factors. I just want to answer this in Spanish because I really want everybody understand
0: claro que
1: what
0: sí.
1: Importance is for this question. I don't know if you want to do the question in Spanish and like that we can just have both, or I just can go on ahead.
0: Yo puedo resumir un poco al final. What I'll do is I'll give a little summary
1: okay.
0: afterwards.
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0: Okay, so I'm going to just give a little

0: been having the last 10 years or so. This is just grown and grown and grown more and more. We can see that the Colombian community actively uses social media. And so this has also helped these artists to grow their fan base internationally. And right now we're going to ask Jen if there is a little more she'd like to add to this first question. We have some more questions. We also have a song here from Aterciopelados with another Colombian artist. And I also have something on the deck from Juanes with a Chilean artist.
1: I love it.
0: Just to show our audience that these artists are, you know, combining their talents with artists within the country and also with other artists to, again, expand their base of fans. What else could you add to the discussion here about the growing and sustained interest in art and music from Colombia on an international level, Jen?
1: I think it's pretty much what I say, but I believe it's like a lot of new artists that they are just looking for the international crossover right now. Medellin is one of the capitals of urban music. We know the reggaeton start with Panama and Puerto Rico, but I think Medellin is one of the biggest one in reggaeton right now. We have like new generation, like Ryan Castro, J Balvin, all these kids that they came from Medellin, and they are already big here. So, and I think it's a lot of names of people right now, and yeah, it's amazing what's going on right now with the music in Colombia.
0: All right, we're going to give our fans right now a taste of this band that was mentioned just a moment ago, Aterciopelados, and this is a new version of a song that they had on a landmark album they released 30 years ago, and they've issued this new version, which is them collaborating with another Colombian band. And the Colombian band they collaborate with here is a folkloric band known as Cimarrón and their singer Ana Veloz. We're going to give a listen to this song called La Culpable. This is a famous song that you may know, again, from 30 years ago when it was released originally by the band Aterciopelados from Colombia. And we're going to be back then in a few minutes for more with our guest, Jenny Saavedra, on A New Latin World.

0: And there we had the Colombian singer Juanes as a featured artist with the Chilean artist Mon Laferte. And this is going back a number of years to a really successful album by Mon Laferte, La Trenza. And this was the standout song on the album. I think it got a Latin Grammy, or maybe a couple Latin Grammys back when it was released. And that goes back to about 2017. And so again, Juanes is one of these artists, as Jen, our guest, mentioned, has had a long career and has been successful for quite a number of years. And definitely there are other artists that we could also mention that have been very active and very well known internationally for a number of years. And there's always a lot of new artists coming onto the scene, so it's hard to keep up with what's happening. I have a feeling that I'm not up to date with like the most popular artists, I'll say. But we want to also talk about, when we talk about Colombia, I think not just talking about the ones that are at the top of the pile right now, but I think what's interesting about Colombia is its diversity. So I'm wondering, Jen, if you could tell us a little bit about how the diversity of the Colombian population, how this contributes to the wealth of artistic production that we have, whether it's in music or other artistic expression. Talk to us a little bit about this diversity and how you see this as being instrumental in the art being produced in Colombia today.
1: David, that's one of the most important things that we have. Colombia is like full of different cultures in one culture. Like we don't have one Colombia. We have like a lot of small Colombians in one country. I don't know if I can just say that, but we have Caribbean, Pacific, Los Andes, the Amazon, Coffee Region, Los Llanos, and all of these ones has all the identities. So that's why when they mix, it's becoming like amazing music, like cumbia, vallenato, curulao, salsa, música llanera, and many other ones. Like right now, like we have like a big artist with música urbana. So I think that's the most important thing right now in Colombia, que somos un país tan diverso, somos tantas regiones que contribuyen a esa riqueza musical o a esa riqueza cultural. 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
0: Right. As you've been mentioning, Jen, what we've always appreciated on our show is the wealth of the diversity in Colombian music and just how each region has its identity. But yet it seems like a lot of the younger Colombian artists are also trying to incorporate elements from different parts of the country. It's not like each country exists in isolation. There's definitely communication between the different regions, and a lot of interesting new sounds are coming with the marriage of the blending of the different sounds that are typical for each of the regions. And I'd like you to talk about, specifically, we mentioned off mic, this band called Chokib Town. Tell us a little bit more about their sound, because I think that they definitely are, you know, mixing different sounds, but yet still really have the stamp of their region.
1: I think Chokib Town was one of the bands that make, like, the music from the Pacific just be alive. It's a beautiful mix, as you said. But Chokib Town is like this, like the treasure of the music from the Pacific. If you have something to show people how the sounds, it's gonna be great, because they're being like, and they're being collaborating with another artist that makes more rich. Like, that's one of the things that like artists are doing right now, when they just collaborate with another ones. That's how they just can show their own culture, their own rhythm. So I think Chokib Town is one of the esas bandas que están dando a conocer la música del Pacífico, que es una música tan rica y que por tantos años fue desconocida, porque antes no se conocía la música del Pacífico. 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
0: Yeah, I really have to say that I agree. When I first heard Chokib Town, I was just blown away by a style of music that I really hadn't explored that much. And their way of presenting it too, it was so modern and so fresh. So you definitely got the sense that they were rooted in their region, but yet they wanted to take their music much beyond the region. And yeah, I've heard a lot of their collaborations. I am, in fact, they're going to put on one of the songs that I first heard from them. But they have, you know, so many wonderful songs that we could play. It's a hard choice, but I'm going to play one of these early songs from their first international release. It's called De Donde Vengo Yo. And this is Chokib Town on A New Latin World. And stay with us. We're going to be back with more from our guest journalist, and I should say Emmy-winning journalist, Jenny Saavedra. And she's going to be back to tell us a little bit more about Colombian music and Colombian art in just a moment. But right now, Chokib Town, De Donde Vengo Yo.

0: 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And we have a special guest in the house with us this afternoon. And her name is Jenny Saavedra. She is an Emmy Award-winning journalist. And she is originally from Colombia, has been in New York City for quite a number of years. And she has been a very dedicated promoter of Colombian art, Colombian culture. And we have a question, Jen, right now that I want to focus on specifically on New York and the cultural scene here, the art scene here, because one thing we try to do on our show and a lot of the shows here on Radio Free Brooklyn, they do have a local angle. So we like to play local artists and promote local events such as concerts, film festivals, etc. And what we would like to ask you is what challenges are there here for the Colombian art, Colombian culture promotion in New York City? What challenges present themselves, maybe making things not super easy, you know, just a little bit extra effort needed for the word to get out about new artists or an artist that's well-known coming to town, whatever it be. What are the challenges for promoting Colombian art, Colombian culture in New York City, Jen?
1: Wow. This is a big question. That is something that I always say. I work at the Colombian Consulate for almost 10 years. And I was managing, I was doing like passports, cédulas, all the other stuff. But I had the cultural department for many years. And like, we didn't have any budget. That's the first thing. Like, it's never budget for culture. And it's not only in Colombia. I think in many other countries, it's never budget for culture. Which is horrible because, you know, it's a lot of artists that they don't have any budget to do things here, and they're really, really like talented, but they are in like the more competitive city in the world, and it's really hard for them. So the first thing that I'm gonna start with not the difficulties, but I'm gonna start like what can I say that is going to be a solution? Maybe not like a big solution because, you know, this is bigger than anything. But I think Colombia is missing like a casa cultural. We need like a house of culture, like Mexico. Mexico is a great example of how they treat artists. Not only music, like, you know, writers and painters and, you know, all different expression of cultural. 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
0: Yeah, I think it's important to recognize the achievements that have been made in spite of all the challenges and difficulties. So thank you so much for discussing with us, Jen, what some of those challenges are that are going to probably always be there as a challenge, but it's great to know that there have been some initiatives and there are, you know, some possibilities for those artists who are trying to break through. And it's always good to know about these artists that have been around for a while that have put in the hard work, like, as you mentioned, Chokeep Down, that now they've had the opportunity to collaborate with other artists and then just keep on growing a little bit bigger all along. I have a song ready to go right now by a band that I think is really interesting because also they've been around for a while and it seems like they're always getting a little bit bigger. And they've done now collaborations with artists as big as like Bad Bunny. Speaking of Bomba Estéreo. So I'm going to put on a short song by them. And then I'm going to put on a surprise song by a local band from Colombia that I really love. And I'm sure you've heard them, probably seen them play live. But I'll leave that as a surprise. So right now we're going to go with Bomba Estéreo. I'm sorry. Bomba Estéreo is this band that I've been a fan of for a number of years. And they, a couple years back, got the chance to do a collaboration with Bad Bunny. And I think that just led to them getting more and more opportunities. They've collaborated with artists from Spain, from other parts of Latin America. They've done a lot of collaborations, both before and after their Bad Bunny collaboration. So right now we're going to hear a short one from Bomba Estéreo, and then we're going to hear a local band, and we're going to be back on the mic with Jenny Saavedra. She is an Emmy Award-winning journalist, and we're so happy to have her this afternoon talking about Colombian art and culture with us here on A New Latin World. Right now, we're going with Bomba Estéreo, Soy Yo.

0: And we've just been listening to a band with artists from Colombia that has been based here in New York City for a number of years. They're Revolu, and we heard their track Los Herederos from an album released in 2022 on Smithsonian Folkways Recordings. We also had in there Bomba Estéreo, Soy Yo from their 2015 album Amanecer. And we have in the studio with us an Emmy Award-winning journalist. Her name is Jenny Saavedra, and we're here asking her all kinds of questions about art and culture and music from Colombia. And we'd like to ask you, Jen, what are some artists that our listeners should know a little bit more about, maybe investigate or discover if they're new to Colombian music and they want to know a little bit more about the local scene? What are some recommendations you would give? Maybe you want to start with Revolu, we were just listening to.
1: Yes, I was very, very like happy when you say Revolu, because I love Revolu. I know them personally, and I know how talented they are. So I hope they are listening to us right now, Joanna. Joanna Castañeda is the leader of the group. David, New York has had an extraordinary community of Colombian artists. We have really great musicians as Revolu, Pablo Mayor, Samuel Torres, Edmar Castañeda, Gregorio Uribe, Nilco Andreas. And not only that, we have like choreographers like Daniel Fetecua, that they are just being like well known in New York. Most of them are being like in Lincoln Center, in these venues, scenarios that they're really like not even no one thought maybe in the past that any of the Colombian artists can be there. But like Nilco Andreas has a really nice concert every year in Carnegie Hall that they call Amazon. So I think we have like a really very big like artists here, but I think they need more representation. I think they are very lonely here. That's how I see it. I see that they're being like atomizados, like they're not really together. Because, you know, they're trying by their own, just trying to just show their music and everything. And I think that's very hard for them. But they're well known in, you know, in this kind of scenarios. So I don't think that maybe people in Colombia, they don't even know them. And they're really big here, like in our community. So no me acuerdo qué más me preguntaste.
0: No, I think you're answering exactly what I wanted to hear is like some of your recommendations. But it's interesting you point out is that there seems to be some sort of a lack of coordination between Colombia and then the Colombian community here. Like you mentioned, these artists are, you know, within the Colombian community, they're pretty well known, some of these artists here in New York City, but maybe that doesn't translate to them getting well known back in Colombia or beyond the Colombian community here in New York City. Maybe, you know, the other Colombian communities across the country or, you know, in the diaspora are also not discovering them. So like Revolu is known here in New York City, but maybe not so much on the West Coast among Colombians over there or back in Colombia. So I don't know what would need to happen to you know, create more, you know, interaction.
1: I think we don't even know what's going on like in California. Like we don't know what kind of artists we have. I know for sure it being like I bet that is a lot of Colombian artists like in Miami or California or Texas. I don't know. Like we don't know that. As locally, we always like know what's going on, like in New York, for example. I don't know if they have it over there or not, and I think that happens with them too. I think maybe Samuel Torres and Nilco, I know they'll go to another parts of the country to perform, but I'm not really sure if they're really well known as the other artists that they are, like, you know, well known already, like Juanes, for example, or other artists that they are in Colombia and they have the opportunity just to tour here. So I don't know what is the, I hope I had the answer for how they can get together, or I think we lost some spaces. I remember that it used to be like a festival here for, I think Pablo Mayor has like for many years. I don't know if you remember. That was like a festival that Pablo Mayor put together, like a lot of Colombian artists in New York. I remember that was downtown. If I'm not wrong, that was like in, I don't remember the place.
0: I do remember hearing about it. I didn't get to any of those, but I remember hearing about them.
1: Yes. I went to many of them, like maybe for 4 years, and they were great because they were bands from Colombia that we don't know that they exist, and they were locals. And I think that was like a great opportunity. I don't know what happened. I think that was like what we're talking about right now, that maybe it's not budget. Maybe I think the most of the artists here, they have to have another jobs because, you know, they have to pay. The expenses here are very high. This is a very expensive city. And so many of them, they don't have maybe the resources that they need to have just to like put everything together. So I think we need more spaces. I think we need more venues. I think we need more programs just to put all these artists together and show it to the world that we have like a big talent here. I know it's one place that is still very, very good. That is Terraza Siete.
0: I was going to say, I think this is a place that very frequently has live music by Colombian artists as well as artists from other countries. But specifically from Colombia, there are a lot of artists that pass on to that stage. Right now, why don't we play something really short? I think you might have mentioned Martin Bejarano.
1: Yes.
0: And he does this really traditional music from the Caribbean coast with the indigenous instruments. So let's give a listen to a short song, and then we're going to come back for some final comments and maybe a question from Jen for yours truly. Right now, Martin Bejarano and Magia Gaitera El Cirulo.

0: And we're going to put something up in the background here by another local artist. This is Gregorio Uribe. And then we're going to have a final question for our in-studio guest, Jenny Saavedra, this afternoon.
1: Que Dios te bendiga, Grego. Que tenga un resto de día feliz. Que Dios te siga bendiciendo y siga cumpliendo muchos años hasta el año que sea. Hasta el año 50,000. Te quiero mucho, Grego. Que tenga un feliz día. Chao.
2: Eso.

0: exhalación. All right, we're going to interrupt our song right in progress, Abuelitas, from Gregorio Uribe. And we have a question right now from our in-studio guest for me. But before she asks her question, I'm just going to say we are so happy to have had the privilege to have you on this afternoon with us this afternoon, Jenny Saavedra. And please come back again. And right now, what is your question for me?
1: Thank you so much, David. I'm very happy. Like, this hour is like 2 minutes. I just want to go on. Okay, thank you. And I want to know if, and I know you know a lot of Colombian because you have more, like, not only music, Colombia is in your heart. If you could introduce New Yorkers to one thing about Colombian culture they may not know yet, what would be?
0: Oh, wow. There's so many things, because there's definitely, besides the music, there's the food. But I'm going to stick with the music because this is a show dedicated to music. So one thing that was really wonderful in my own personal experience as far as music and just knowing more about the culture of Colombia was the chance to go to San Basilio de Palenque. And when I was there, I bought a CD of the music and I was listening to that. And then I've learned more about the music that is there in the language, the palenquero. So that for me is like something that I think everybody should discover and just know that, you know, that Colombia has so much to offer. And that's just one little example of how like the diversity is so interesting. And that within Colombia, there's this town where they speak another language, Palenquero, and they have all these music traditions. And so thank you for that question. That's a really great question, Jen. And we are running out of time. So thank you so much to our guest this afternoon, Jen Saavedra. And right now, stay in tune with Radio Free Brooklyn for our upcoming show, Headphones In, coming up right now.
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0: 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I'm your host, Vegas Kajaro, and I'm here with my co-host, W. Lance Hunt. Welcome, Lance.
1: Thank you for having me. Glad to be here.
0: Thank you, thank you. Our featured guest today is Patrick Hansel. Patrick Bello Hansel is a poet and retired Lutheran pastor who served for 35 years in urban bilingual congregations in the Bronx, Philadelphia, and Minneapolis. His poetry collections are Devouring Land, Quitting Time, and his latest, Breathing in Minneapolis, which deals with the challenges that city faced during 2020 to 2021. He has published poems and prose in multiple journals and won awards from the Loft Literary Center and MN State Arts Board. He's currently working on a novel as well as serializing his third novella in a local newspaper. He is the curator of the ArtStart Poetry Series and the founder of the Not Dead.

0: Dead Poets Society. Not dead yet. I like that. Not yet Dead Poets. Which sponsors the annual poetry and jazz in the Holy Ground at the historic Pioneers and Soldiers Cemetery in Minneapolis. His website is Art E. Kabola
1: Cabello.
0: Hansel, KabolaHansel.com.
1: Say,
0: Welcome,
1: of
0: Patrick.
1: course. Thank you. It's good to be here.
0: So tell us about the Not Dead Yet Poets Society.
1: Well, obviously, there's two movie references there combined. So, like, I'm Not Dead Yet and the Dead Poets Society. So, we've had this, we just had our sixth annual last weekend, sixth annual poetry and jazz in the cemetery that was found 155 years ago. And it's one of two places in Minneapolis that's on the Freedom train of the Underground Railroad for who is buried there.
0: Right.
1: And it's like 22,000 people buried there. And so it's a beautiful place. Just covered with trees, and you see the birds and the other wildlife, and so we've had a. It's close to the church that my wife and I pastored, so we've had a poetry and jazz festival there every either June or September. And so we have poets from around the Twin Cities that come and read, and a lot of times we have open mics and so forth. So to be a member of the Not Dead Yet Poets Society, you have to have written at least one poem and not be dead. Those are the only two requirements. Yeah.
0: Yeah,
1: Yeah.
0: I like that.
1: Yeah.
0: Yeah, I guess if you were dead, it's very hard to write. So that's the prerequisite.
1: Right. Well, then you're in the Dead Poets Society, which is, this is a more elevated group. So, yeah.
0: Yes. I like it. Yeah. So you were published in Nikon Journal, which I was the editor for, with
1: Yes.
0: Scott Rabin and Taryn Zevitz. Tell us a little bit about what you published there, and maybe you could read a little bit from that excerpt from that.
1: Sure. Well, it's the lead poem for my third book, Breathing in Minneapolis. So during, 2020, we had COVID, which made it hard to breathe, and then the murder of George Floyd. And we lived three blocks from the street that was set on fire during the disturbances afterwards, and our church is two blocks from there. So you had a combination of having to wear masks, plus tear gas from the demonstrations and the police response, which was terrible. And then you had the smoke from all the fires, and many of the businesses that were burned were immigrant businesses. So and it was during a time when we didn't know when we were going to breathe freely again. So I'll read that. This is the title poem of my book, Breathing in Minneapolis. Every night, choppers grate the air into fire. Every few minutes, a siren lashes flesh to the mast of wooden ships, by the whip, by the chain, by the necks of fallen men. We mask ourselves to protect others from the viral hunter, singed cloth over humid skin, eyes seeking heaven's burnt hand, mouths mouthing prayers to the hidden smoke. Why would breath have a price tag? Why must flesh be sentenced to ash? In the metal madness, in the lip tuned to righteous sneer, in the snake watching over all, hands are lifted up, names sung over and over, skin shook over the ground. Wake, children, wake, ancestors, wake, silence, the wind beckons.
0: Excellent, excellent. Thank you,
1: Excellent.
0: thank you.
1: Yeah.
0: So now what is the full novel about?
1: The full collection is about, it has three sections, four sections actually. One is about responding to COVID. I was still serving as a pastor then, and two people in the congregation died, and I couldn't go. We couldn't do the funerals. I saw one of them the day before he died, and then what happened with George Floyd, and then the burning of Minneapolis, and then the third section is about, it's called We're Still Here. Which is all the people that get forgotten, immigrants, people in prison, poor people, et cetera. And then the fourth section is called For the Beauty of the Earth, because during that time of COVID, one of the blessings was there was less air pollution because people weren't driving. And so the earth responded with just incredible beauty. And it's still there and it's still responding, And we just went through another thing in Minneapolis with the metro surge, with that, it wasn't winter, but just just that we were under assault for 3.5 months, and the response of the community was incredible. People, you know, not just protesting, but, you know, driving people to work, bringing food to people who couldn't leave their houses, documenting everything that ICE did. So we've been through a lot here in Minneapolis, but it's also shown us how resilient and strong we can be. So that's the blessing that came out of it.
2: It's good to point that out.
1: Yeah, because it really felt, well, we had a march of, some estimates are 20, 30, some say 50,000 people, when the wind chill was 30 below zero.
2: And
1: the thing is, when we jumped into the march, we thought we're only going to be here for a little bit. But there were so many bodies, and it broke the wind that it actually was warm, and it was celebratory. People were handing out hot dogs and hand warmers and coffee and water to people. I mean, it was really, people really were neighbors to each other in a big way, and that made such a difference.
0: Yeah,
2: excellent.
1: Yeah.
0: And so, can you go back to your original two collections and show how they're like a maturation, how they matured into, you know, Breathing in Minneapolis? So how, what was the trajectory there from Devouring Land to Breathing in Minneapolis?
1: Sure. Well, the Devouring Land has three sections. One is it's about immigration and immigrants and people I worked with in the congregations that we served, because every congregation was primarily immigrants. And then a second section on just, you know, life in the inner city as a pastor, and the third section on water. And so in the meantime, that came out. I was finishing the second book, Quitting Time, which is an extended eulogy to my father, who was an immigrant, who his parents came from, well, what is now Ukraine, but they were German speaking. And so he went to kindergarten in 1917, only speaking German. And the first day of class, we were at war with Germany in World War I. The teacher held a stick up and said, "If you speak the enemy's language, I'm going to hit you with this stick." And imagine a 5-year-old having to deal with that.
0: Yeah.
1: You know, and so he went home and said, "We're only going to learn German." Now, he had an interesting, tough life. He was homeless for a while. He served in the during the Depression, the Civilian Conservation Corps. And then he went in the army. And there, his German came in handy. He was in France and Germany, and then served in the occupation, because his country said, "Oh, your German will come in handy for the occupation." So, and he was a barber, which is, you know, why I have a ponytail and a long beard. Although when he retired, he grew the best beard I've ever seen, because he knew how to take care of him. So the poem "Quitting Time," which is the title poem, is about when I was a kid. I had two brothers. So every third night, one of us would walk down to his shop and sweep up the hair that had piled up on the floor, and then walk back with him. Mm. And so that became, you know, this was published long after he died. That became the image of not just quitting time, like the end of a day, but he has quit time. He's outside of time now. He's in eternity, whatever that might mean. So, but then, you know, living in Minneapolis, everything that happened, it was, I mean, it's still hard to imagine how difficult and challenging a time it was. But, you know, the pastor in the sermon today talked about, in moments of trial and crisis, sometimes clarity comes through. And I remember, you know, during COVID and during George Floyd's murder and the arson of our neighborhood, it was really clear. We're not doing anything, but we're taking care of people. That's it. We're protesting, yes, but our job right now is not to worry about budgets, not to worry about, but to make sure that people are okay. And that brought a real clarity to my life and the work of our congregation.
0: Yeah. Very great. If you clarify the maturation, how relating the three conceptual frameworks in the progressive arc.
1: Yeah, I think I became, one of the blessings of being in Minneapolis is a great writers community. And so I was in the Loft Literary Center, which was known around the country. It's as a place for workshops and series and so forth. So I had a number of mentors, And one of the mentors I have is a guy by the name of Ed Bach-Lee, and who's just a fabulous poet. And one of the things he said to me is, if you want to mature as a poet, then you have to forget kind of your moral compass that you think you must hold on to. In other words, forget everything that should be right, and just write about what comes out. It's not like you're going to write something that's just evil, but it's like, we all have this thing about what should be and what shouldn't be, and it's like, just forget that and just, kind of write from the gut and see what comes out, and then obviously you can edit it. So I think that was a part of it. And the other part of it is, just being in groups. I'm fortunate to have two workshop groups. One meets in person and one meets online with some wonderful poets, and just to get that feedback. And also, I started teaching writing, so I taught writing to seniors. I taught at a shelter for unhoused people. I taught a lot of kids, including city kids. And actually, my teaching of them probably helped me more than anything else, just to see, their kind of unfiltered emotion that would come through after after they lightened up, after they realized you don't have to rhyme every poem. You
2: Right.
1: can just write. And so that taught me a lot. So, I do believe that when you teach something, you learn more than probably your students do, if you're really
2: Yeah.
1: open to it. Yeah.
2: Yep.
1: And I'm not sure I'm a mature poet yet. I think I got a long way to grow. So,
0: Oh,
1: and the nice thing is a lot of people to work from. So,
2: that's great. Workshops, that's I think that's one of the best things about workshops. You're working on somebody else's stuff, you're teaching yourself as
1: And you
2: much
1: can,
2: as helping them.
1: right. And you can see problems with other people's poems long before you see them in your own. And then people will point out something good. Oh yeah, I didn't see that. And it's like, no, there it was all the time. So, yeah.
2: That's
0: So now,
2: very important.
0: you matured past poetry into novel writing. Can you talk a little bit about your novel in progress?
1: Yeah, in progress is the word, because I've been working on this for I don't even want to tell you how many years. Let's say it's in double digits, well into double digits. I started when I was writing the book about my father. I started researching my hometown. I grew up in Austin, Minnesota, which is about 100 miles south of Minneapolis, and it's known for famous writers that came out of there, like Tim O'Brien, who wrote The Things We Carried and Going After Cacciato, who won the National Book Award, about his experiences in Vietnam. Richard Eberhardt, a poet, but is mostly known as the world headquarters of Spam, because that's where hormone meat was produced. And so I st there's a great historical society in the town, and I started researching about where my father lived and where I grew up. And I started finding out things. One of the things was, there was a ghost town that was as big as Austin was when it was in the first decade or so. It was called Two Rivers, and you can kind of figure out why town left, is because it kept getting flooded out, with two rivers coming together. So I made up this town, this village outside of, it's fictional, obviously, so I call the town Augusta rather than Austin. But Two Rivers is a place where people who are not welcome in the big town, whether they because of their race, their mixed race, or their Native American, but also what they do. They farm cooperatively. The town doesn't like them and uses them as scapegoat, but they also come there to buy herbs and potions and fresh produce and illegal liquor and women and so forth. And then I found a voice there for the young woman whose name is Graciela. So it's the story of her coming of age in the 1910, that period of time. And you look at it, that a lot was happening. There was women's suffrage, prohibition, World War I, the Spanish flu, anti-labor, a crackdown on human rights and civil rights. So she reflects on all that. It's a first person narrator, and she reflects on, and in the without giving away too much of the novel, they blame everything on this little village, and partly because the powers that be want to get the land, because there's valuable stuff under the land. There's minerals and so forth. And so her resistance to that, and as she's coming of age. So that's what I've been working about. I'm working on for a dozen years or so. So someday I'm gonna finish it. It's
2: That's funny.
1: a lot easier to put together a book of poems, I found, than put together a novel, you know.
2: A lot of individual pieces instead of one big, long thing that holds together.
1: And I finally have the ending, and I know, so now I got to go back and rewrite the beginning and the middle so that it flows into the ending. And I'm sure even I misnamed some people, or I have the dates wrong or whatever. That's the place I'm at right now. So
2: Yeah, that's actually fairly far along.
1: yeah, it is. And part of my struggle is I know there's some things in there that aren't going to fit in the novel. And they're some of my favorite parts, of course, you know.
2: We
1: So,
2: must kill our little darlings.
1: yes, we do. And then, you know, they might resurrect like in a short story or something like that.
2: Precisely. You never just delete. Cut and paste into something to use later.
1: Richard Hugo, the poet, said that, you know, that you should you take your poems that never made it, as poems, but you just, you know, break them down for spare parts, like you had, you know, an old car. And
2: Absolutely.
1: you know, oh, that line works, you know.
2: That's and that's one of the things about working on a big thing like that is you're going to come up with a lot of stuff you ain't going to use. Or at least most people do. I come up with pages that don't cut.
1: Well, and you couldn't write the stuff you're going to use unless you wrote everything else, you know?
0: And the mechanics behind poetry and novel writing are very different because
1: Oh, absolutely.
0: poetry, we can talk a little bit about that, about how poetry is like, little phrases, little standalone words that mean so much. Whereas in prose, you have to create paragraphs and units or chapters that mean so much. So you have to really expand on that one word, that one syllable that might be very powerful.
1: Well, in my process is I handwrite poetry, and a lot of times the impetus for that is I'll be reading another book of poetry by somebody else, and something will spark in me, and it might be a memory, and it might be an image that they use, or metaphor, or just the way the language works, and I'll riff off of that. And the poem won't be about what their poem is about necessarily, usually isn't. And then I'll handwrite that, and then type that up, and then do a lot of revisions. I mean, some poems, you know, have had 5, 10, 15 revisions. And like you say, the line is really important, and the image, and the rhythm. You know, I'll read it out loud. How does it sound, et cetera. And with the novel, I do that. I type that on the computer. And since it's a first person narrator, I just imagine that I am her writing this. I'm not, you know.
0: Yeah,
1: But
0: the
1: you know, a
0: gender
1: lot of
0: bend
1: my,
0: is interesting. The gender bend is interesting. A lot of times people criticize men who write women characters, but we understand the anima is part of the male psyche,
1: absolutely. And
0: Now, how do
1: I
0: you
1: don't think I
0: understand the
1: could
0: anima?
1: write.
0: How do you understand the anima and writing a female character?
1: Well, and I don't think I could write it as a if I was writing a boy or a teenager becoming of age. I think that would be too close to me, and I would mess it up, you know. I'd tell a fantasy rather than a reality, you know. Because my reality as a teenager was, it was difficult, you know. I did some big mistakes, to say the least. So.
0: Yeah, I believe in individuation politics, which is like an identity politics, but like individuation. What do you get from that?
1: Well, can you expand a little bit more, like what you mean by that?
0: Basically, like individuation politics has to do with like our individuation process might be politically charged. The personal is political, so there might be a political charge to our realizing ourself as our true self, and there might be like some kind of contentious aspects to that. So just like identity politics is very fraught with, political charge, individuation politics as well. When you claim yourself to be a whole person, you're making a statement that can be contested,
1: Oh, absolutely. Well, and it's funny because last night I run this poetry series at Art Start, this art organization. And on the way there, it's Saturday night, I was listening to it's on NPR. It's called the Something Brain, but they were talking exactly about this with how to how do you they riffed off of what Socrates said, know thyself. And the guy was talking about his life and how all the struggles he went through. He's a professor of psychology. He's also studied philosophy. And he talked about what he discovered was that there is no one self, that you are a member of a culture, of a nation, of a family. And even genetically, we come from, we are descendants of single-celled organism that started 3.5 billion years ago, And I think in the United States, especially, that this whole emphasis on individual rights and those are really important. I don't want to get rid of them, but it's like, for me, the big thing, the reason I started poetry, writing poetry, I was in college, was two reasons. One, my first real girlfriend dumped me, and so that was a good spur to write about. But second, I was a political science and urban studies major. I was in an urban studies program. I was living and working in Chicago as a community organizer, and I had all these ideas. This was in 1974, about how revolution should happen, how political change could happen. But then I'd go out and knock on doors of people who were, poor whites, poor Puerto Ricans, poor Italians, poor African Americans. And I had to learn to listen to what they were saying, which was not ideological, but it was relational. It was about what is happening to me and my family, what is happening to me in my neighborhood. And that really informed my poetry from right from the beginning, because it's like, there is no perfect idea. There is no perfect plan to change things. It's always a give and take. It's always has to do with relation.
0: So not to put you on the spot, but I noticed you have some colored fingernails. Can you talk a little bit about what does that mean? One's red, one's blue. What is that?
1: No, there it's rainbow, but it's not, there's blue, green. I only have a gold there, orange and red. So this is, it was Pride yesterday in St. Paul, and it's Pride next Sunday. But this was in honor of my daughter, who is in a lesbian and in a relationship, but also with a lot of friends. And so our church actually does a Pride service a week from Sunday, and we have a day camp that I volunteer with kids. And so every it always happens right around Pride. So, and I make sure I paint them, because then a lot of the girls say, boys can't have, painted fingernails. I say, who says? So I get a lot of comments too,
0: They have that saying, my Muslim, my mayor's Muslim, my bagel's Jewish. This month is Pride, Nixon five, right?
1: Well, that worked. I had to stop watching the games because I couldn't sleep at night. They were so, I mean, and I'm more of a Spurs fan than a Knicks fan, but I just loved the basketball, and it was like crazy. And then I would be so hyped up, I couldn't get to sleep. The hockey the same way. It's been nuts. But yeah, I imagine New York. I mean, I lived in New York for 10 years in the Bronx. I imagine it's crazy, because I remember when Philadelphia just went to the finals. They lost to the Lakers, but the whole town, we went out the night they won, the conference finals, to go to the finals, and everybody was out on the street, celebrating. Even the drug dealers, I think, were giving away free drugs. Everybody was so happy. It was nuts.
0: So we're about 32 minutes, so we have till 59. So
1: Okay.
0: what else coming up for you as far as like now you're the curator of the Art Star Poetry Series. Talk a little bit about that.
1: Sure. That's an organization. It's in a store. But they do poetry. They do art education in schools, in community centers, and all over the place at festivals. And they have a store that's full of things that people would normally have thrown out, like clothespins, felt, pieces of cardboard, all kinds of stuff. And they sell it at low cost to educators, to artists, to whatever want to do that as a way that funds the organization, but it also helps people who are teaching art to do art. So, and they started they had a poetry series a few years ago, and then the executive director is a friend of mine, and I've worked with her on other projects. So she said, would you like to start one? And so we have, and it's been nice because it's a mixture of real established poets who have, you know, several books, and people that are just starting out. And last night we had one of the poets wrote to me the day before and said, you know, can I go first? We always have three poets. Can I go first? Because my friend, Louisa, who is 10 years old, who is also a poet, has to leave early because of her bedtime and stuff. And I said, sure. I said, yeah, no problem. We'll put you first. And I thought, well, why don't you have Louisa read a poem when you're done? And so we had a 10-year-old girl come up and read her poem that she had written. And it was so beautiful. You know, it was really good. You know, it didn't, a lot of 10-year-olds write poems that just rhyme and rhyme. And it wasn't like that. It had some feeling. And obviously she has read a lot of poems, and that was wonderful to do. And so you're sitting in this real crowded little space, like really have room for 20. Last night we had about 30, 35 people. So there was standing room. And so it's like, you know, the size of your, maybe a big living room. And there's an intimate thing, you know, and then people sit around and talk, and you're surrounded by all this stuff, you know, that, you know, like we're making pinatas with the kids tomorrow. I bought some cones that would be perfect for making, unicorn, horns. And it's like all this other stuff that you're surrounded by. So, the Not Dead Yet Poet Society, we always have a lot of poets come to play. We have a jazz duo, keyboard and saxophone, and saxophone player is also a poet. And there we did a chapbook. It's in the cemetery. We did a chapbook, not this last summer, but summer before, where I did workshops, having people write with their ancestors, to either write to them or write in the voice of their ancestors, coming back to them. And so we published this little chapbook with 24 poets, and each with one poem. And some of them, it was their first publication. Some was, you know, one who's published a dozen books, and two of them are over 80, which was really kind of nice to be able to do that. Because, and that's one of the things I like about Minneapolis, is there's a lot of emphasis on getting the arts education and performance and experience out to people that wouldn't normally have it. And it makes, because I think there's a longing for art, you know, and unfortunately, what gets cut when you have budget price problems in schools? They cut art and music, right?
2: Yeah,
1: they don't cut football, you know. And I used to be a football player. I like football, but it's like they cut the arts, and arts are, all the brain research shows that art and poetry and music, you know, works the brain to be able to learn all kinds of stuff, including empathy, including organization, including imagination, which are so important. Yeah.
2: Exactly.
1: Yeah.
2: Yeah. We've got bean counters.
1: Yeah. And it's important to have those, but that doesn't build a society. It doesn't build a culture.
2: Yeah. But we'll make it.
1: Yeah.
2: Is there people like you who are out there organizing things. And that's important. If school doesn't do it, maybe the library will. If the library doesn't do it, private people will do it.
1: So
0: 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Thank you. Thank you. So we're at 39. We have about 5 or 6 more minutes left. So we'll see how we occupy ourselves and, give rich the community through education, free expression. So what else on your mind in regards to your future goals or the annual poetry and jazz in the holy ground of the historic Pioneers and Soldier Cemetery in Minneapolis, if you talk about?
1: Sure. And that, you know, that we just wrote a grant application. We're, you know, holding our, crossing our fingers that it comes through to be able to do another chapbook, particularly awesome. And to talk with people about when people immigrate, they leave behind not just a lot of times family, but they leave behind things that we take for granted that are markers of their own identity. So mm-hmm. like the corner store where they bought, you know, treats, or the tree that was down the block from their house, or, you know, just when you think about leaving everything and coming to a new place, You're not just leaving language and culture, you're leaving everything that visually and orally, you know, impacted and shaped your life and that you responded to on a daily basis without mm-hmm. usually without even knowing about it. So we want to work with, we put this idea together before the Metro Surge happened, but we also want to work with immigrants in a way that they can share that without using their names, so that they're not put in danger, because the main surge is over in the Twin Cities, but it's still happening in small towns around the state. And so our hope there is that people will be free to express themselves about, well, this is what I left behind, and this is what I found, and this is, you know, this is what I'm celebrating. So I'm hopeful about that. I'm hopeful that I'll be able to, you know, I just turned 73, that I'll be able to continue writing and working in the community. I'm retired now, which gives me a little more freedom to do that. Yeah, but both my wife and I have some health problems, so that's a limitation. And that's also helped my poetry, actually. I don't like being limited physically, you know. I don't like not having the same independence right. I used to have. I mean, you know, you theoretically, you know, this is going to happen, you know, but, and it's going to happen more and more. But, you know, I've learned that, well, those losses also are, you know, a part of the life that I live and that I live with others. And that, so I've written a lot. My next book that I'm putting together, I don't have a title for it yet. But a lot of it is going to be about loss and how to celebrate that. And what comes after loss? Because, you know, I've lost some really good friends that have died. You know, I've lost some friends that our friendship got broken. You know, I've had to, you know, I'm not I like being retired as a pastor, but I miss also at certain times, particularly times of the year, of helping lead people through the mysteries of life. And I miss that. I don't miss meetings at all. I am so glad I don't have meetings because those are
2: Right.
1: death of me. But so a lot of that has to reflect on, okay, what does loss mean, and how do we accept that, at least, if not embrace it? Because after loss, something else comes. There's always something new after you lose something old. So that's a lot of
2: Oh,
1: what I'm working on right now.
2: excellent.
1: Yeah. And that really connects with the earth too. I mean, the earth is constantly in a cycle of losing and regrowing, resurrecting, one of the advantages of living in Minnesota is that you have seasons. You have a lot of winter here. It gets really cold. And so spring is really fun here because it just like winter drags on and on and on. It's like, when is this going to come? And then it just went,
2: Yeah.
1: yeah. One thing I did during COVID was you couldn't do anything. Everything was locked down. Is that every morning, almost at the same time, I walked the same route in my neighborhood. And I had walked that route many times, but and I paid attention to what the earth was doing. And it was like, oh, these things are blooming, and maybe I would see them once a week or once, but I wouldn't really notice them. And I go, oh, the rabbits, they're having another brood. Oh, the birds are coming. It was just that slowing down enabled me to see in a different way. And that's what I hope to continue to do.
2: Excellent.
1: Yeah.
2: Nice. And they can get a hold of you here at your website.
1: Yes. So that's Arte Cabello Hanso, ArteCabelloHanscl.com. So it also has my wife is also a retired pastor, and she's an artist. So you can see some artwork. She did an incredible mosaic murals, working with people, all sorts of people. One of the best things we did was there's a organization. It's called the MS Achievement Center, which is for people who have multiple sclerosis and other debilitating diseases. And they couldn't physically do mosaics. So we took our young people, our teenagers who had been trained, and they coupled, one teenager with one person suffering from one of the diseases. And they made incredible art together. And they really love doing that. And, and people who have disabilities want to create too. That's not, the end of their life. They really
2: Well,
1: want to
2: sure.
1: be able to show something. And so they made murals, they made mosaic flower pots. It was really beautiful what they did. And you can see some of that work on the website too.
2: Brilliant. It sounds like some place to go look. All right.
1: Well, let me turn that question back to you. Where do you see this going? What's your hope?
0: We're now on episode like 342, 341. And hopefully I'm going to step away from active hosting duties at 365, 366. So 341, 341, 342, we're at, and 340, 65, 366. I'm going to step away from active hosting duties and be executive producer. So we'll have seven, 8 seasons of 45 episodes each banked. And then we'll start the next phase of the Truth About Our Show, where we go after more established guests, like more like kind of prime time guests. We kind of try to book more bigger guests. So that's kind of the evolution of the show, over the time, over the past 10 years or so. We're slowly kind of building up to Truth to Power show, to going from kind of independent artists to more established artists, and kind of making the goal to really be the Truth to Power show and really speak truth to power, kind of from the ground up, from the local hewn communities that I happen to know through my network. The original shows were all like friends of mine who I kind of just met with and recorded episodes with, and then we moved to the studio and we went live, and we were doing live episodes for a long time. Now we're back to asynchronous, But so this episode was recorded on June 14th, but it's not going to be the time it's going to air on Randy Free Brooklyn or archived on Randy Free Brooklyn. It was the night after, the day after the Knicks won. So that's the time period of this episode.
1: Oh, yeah.
0: Listeners. Yeah. Yeah.
1: Okay.
0: So this set, we're at 47. We have till 59. So we'll try to wrap up with talking about your pastor work and your belief in Jesus and kind of how that informs you. How does Jesus kind of inform you, and what does his life mean to you, and why is he relevant today? Why is Jesus Christ still relevant today? And kind of, you know, why do you want to convince people to become Christians, or what's kind of your purpose as a pastor?
1: Well, you know, becoming Christian is such a, in many ways, negative connotation these days because of it's been hijacked by Christian nationalism. But why I love Jesus is because he was one of us, and indeed one of the poorest of us from his birth, you know, in a stable, from being his family were immigrants. He was hunted from the time he was born. He was a political refugee going into Egypt. He lived with the poor, and he always sided with those on the outside, the marginalized, with those who were sick, with those who had been, with women who were very much discriminated against, with people who were considered untouchables almost. That's who he lived with. And he was able to speak truth to power in very profound ways, but in ways that were nonviolent, and in ways that invited people into a relationship with God that was more personal than having an idea about what God was or saying a certain set of prayers. And I think in my development as a pastor, I remember one of the people came, who was a neighbor, and she goes, this is after we had been here for a while at our parish in San Pablo in Minneapolis. And she said, you know, I like everything that you do. I like your focus on the neighborhood, your ideology, your love for children, your use of art. She said, the only thing I don't know is I don't know if there's a God. And I said, well, that's me half the time. I mean, you know, come on Sunday and half, you know, I don't know. The longer I live and the longer I've been a pastor, I don't know who or what God is. I have some ideas. But I trust that the universe is created by love, that God is love, that God has a preference for those who are outside the system, and that Jesus embodies that, and he was willing to fight for that until his death. And then obviously the resurrection is a promise of that even death can't destroy us, that there is something more powerful that God wants us to live. So, we were always inviting people to come, and it wasn't an invitation to believe in a dogma. It was an invitation to become a part of a community, and that, you know, the teaching then would be a part of, well, how do we live? How do we live in this world that is divided, that is beautiful on one hand, corrupt on the other, that, you know, that wants you to just, especially in this culture, to be a consumer, buy, and create an in-group that discriminates against the out-group. How do we live there as honest people with integrity that want to love and want to build a different kind of world? So that's what it was about. You know, like we had, we started a community arts program called Semilla, which means seed in Spanish. Mm-hmm. And there, because it was publicly funded, we didn't do evangelism. We didn't, you know, we made very clear that everybody was welcome. But we talked a lot about a lot of things like hope and courage and creativity that are, to me, spiritual values that are really important. And that, you know, I think more people came to church because of what we did in the neighborhood than any kind of preaching. And I think preaching is important, but not to tell people what to think or what to believe, but to invite them deeper into their own relationship with God and with the community. So that's the short version of them. I mean, I can go, I'm a pastor, so I could talk on and on and on, but I don't want to do that.
0: Yeah. So now I have the song squared up, 1111 by Dinosaur Pileup, that I'll play as we go out. The time is now. I think it's like I forget what the time is now, but it's in the 50s, I think. So now we'll go out with this song. Let me just go back to my screen. Wait, hang on. So now this song has to do with obviously the theme is 11/11. And you can kind of first react to it as we play it and do any first reactions to it. And then we'll kind of fade out. We'll do a last commentary and then we'll fade out. Okay.
1: Okay.
0: All right.

0: You can comment over it if you want.
1: Well, there's a lot of energy there for sure.
0: Yeah.
1: And you know, there's something about one of the things that I've struggled with that I think I'm getting better at is there's something about, we all have rage.
0: Yeah.
1: If you're not enraged about what's going on in this world, if you're not enraged that they're having a UFC fight on the White House today to celebrate this jerk's birthday, I mean, if you're not enraged about inequality and war and stuff, you're not alive. But I mean, I think we've all been trained to say, no, that's wrong, you can't feel that way. But I really think, you know, there's some of the poetry I write, which maybe they'll never get done, but it's like, screw this, to hell with this. You know, we need something different. This is just wrong, you know? And I think that's where a lot of people are coming from. But at the same time, there's like, you can, somehow you can combine that rage with celebration. It makes a big difference, you know? I mean, this is not the music I grew up on. But a lot of the music that I grew up on in the 60s and early 70s had you know, really, was really pointed. Like, this is, oh, I see, here's the words here. I've been busy burning matches with the flame, but I ain't scared of dying. Because I told you once, I told you twice. I swear I must have said 1,000 times.
0: These are a key line here. Now I have a response to that. I'll tell you 1 second.
1: Well,
2: I'm the rain.
1: If I'm the water, then I'm the rain. If I'm the fire, then I'm the flame. Yeah.
0: Yeah.
1: Well, I mean, such archetypal images there.
0: Yeah.
1: And, you know, and there's a verse in the Psalms that says, you know, if you walk through the flame, it shall not devour you, and if you go in the water, it shall not drown you. You know that there's a power that's greater than that, and that you can go into that. So.
0: Yeah. And also, if I'm the smoke, then I'm the ignition. If I'm the diamond, then I'm the recognition. I like that response.
1: And you know, I think there's something about, you know, when I work with kids, they come up with things like, I am this huge thing, and it's like, you know, part of me wants to say, well, you know, don't get out of your head, but the other part of me is like, yeah, you are. We're you know, like Whitman said, I contain multitudes, you know.
0: Yeah.
1: We have power within us. Yeah.
0: Yeah, thank you.
2: Very nice.
0: Are you still here?
1: I'm still here.
2: Yeah, just a little bit, you know.
1: Yeah.
2: Yeah, there you go.
1: Yep.
2: But that's coming through, country. Not just that.
1: You know, I always wanted to be in a rock band, but I never, ever was a good musician. I mean, I could sing pretty well, but my fingers just didn't work. But
0: yeah,
1: you know, but I did. I got to go to see Led Zeppelin when the tickets cost like $10 or something. I got to see the Grateful Dead at a small little place, and yeah. So I know my kids go to concerts, and I don't even want to ask what they pay, you know, for tickets, because that's unfortunate that, you know, like in everything else, the top performers get all this money, and there's a lot of good performers that aren't known in the neighborhoods that really people should go listen to. So
0: yeah. All right, thanks so much. This has been the Radio Free Brooklyn's The Truth of Power Show. 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And I tried to log the music with Spinitron. So hopefully I may have to replay the song after this in case there's any time discrepancy. So we'll see. We end at 59. So we have one more minute. So any final thoughts, and then we'll end.
1: Yeah, I just think, you know, I think I want to encourage people to write, even if you think you can't write, and to read poetry. That's the other big thing that I do, is I read a lot of different folks and a lot of people that have challenged me. And that to just to get engaged in your community as much as you can, you know, because I really think I'm going to vote. I think voting is really important, but this got to be something from the bottom up to if we're really going to have a change. So get out there. Yeah.
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2: Thank you.
1: All right.
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1: Thank you.
0: All right. Take care.
1: You too.
0: All right. 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
2: people. How's it going? This is Jarrett Berenstein, host of Famous Dead People, here to remind you that the views expressed by hosts and guests of Radio Free Brooklyn do not represent the views of Radio Free Brooklyn, its staff, or management. Thank you for listening and have a dope day.

Hello, hello, hello. Welcome to What Would Kay Say? I am your host, Kay Edwards. How are God's blessed, highly favored, fearfully and wonderfully made people doing today? I'll tell you how we're doing. We are going to follow what Genesis 1 and 31 tells us. Listen to this. Then God saw everything that he had made, and indeed, it was very good. So the evening and the morning were the sixth day. When God had completed creating everything that he wanted to create, man being the last, he said it was very good. He was happy with what he had put together. And that's the way we should approach our life, our journey, our purpose, everything that we do. When we do it and it's complete, we should be able to look back at it and say, that was very good. So now, if you missed any of my other shows, I'd like to tell you, don't fret. You can

always find them on all podcast platforms. You can go to my show page at Radio Free Brooklyn. They're on the bottom there as well. And just know that if you're listening to this on a replay, you haven't missed a thing, because you're tuning in to hear what God has to say to you at the right time in your life. So once again, welcome to What Would Kay Say, where we seek to hear the voice of the Lord. And now, we're going to conclude this week the series that I have been covering called The Sovereign Wall. And in the past week, we focused on how God used the Sovereign Wall to orchestrate his agenda through various people in the Bible. But today we're going to tie all of those various plans together and look at how God can be working a sovereign wall within your life and how to recognize it when it's about to occur. So let's just jump right into the topic for today, because we've got a lot to unpack and cover. Today's topic is the anatomy of divine transition. So now, before I forget, if you want to follow me, you can follow me on Instagram, YouTube, Facebook, Kenya Z Edwards. So now, when God begins to implement a transition, he doesn't replace people. He begins to shift an era. Now, if you look through the scriptures, you'll find that there is consistency in everything that God does. Because what? As we know, the kingdom is order and consistency. God is the same today. God is the same yesterday. And he's going to be the same tomorrow, forever, right? So there's consistency in how God moves his agenda from one leader, one assignment, one season to the next. And God will raise up a pioneer to begin the journey. Don't you know there's always a starting point, because it has to begin somewhere, right? When God, just reading through why we were rejoicing today, when he first decided that he was going to make creatures, create light, create dark, you know, break up the darkness, it had to begin somewhere. So three things that what God does when he's about to begin the pioneer's journey. He sets a clear sovereign boundary on that pioneer's assignment. He prepares the successor in secret, and he demands a joyful surrender of authority. So God has already designed a clear boundary, a clear sovereign wall of where you might have begun your journey to where it's going to get to the handoff point. And now he's already preparing someone, a successor, to keep carrying on the agenda that he started in your life. And God demands that when we surrender whatever it is we've been doing, we do it joyfully. We do it happily, not begrudgingly, like, why are you taking this from me? And that's why it's so important that we understand when God is implementing this sovereign wall in our life, so that we don't run into it and be discouraged or hopeless or feel abandoned or forsaken, because that's not it at all. Remember, God is not replacing you. He's just shifting the era. So if we look back over the month, over the last month or so that we've been together talking about this sovereign wall, we looked at five partnerships in the scripture that demonstrated this pattern. Now, each one of them showed us how God was separating two seasons that could never coexist with the same leader. It was just utterly impossible. And because, now think about this,
He does that because the skill set that it needs to start a project is seldom the skill set that's required to sustain the project. Now, I want you to think about that in your mind and think about that in your own life and think about how you've started certain projects in your own life journey. And okay, we're going to use this as an example. Becoming a mother, becoming a parent. Let's just say becoming a parent. Mother, father, doesn't matter. Caregiver. When you start out that journey of raising and rearing a child, you're not the same person when you started the journey as when you end the journey, when you're sending that child off to college, because you've grown, you've done different things, you've had to change, right? And when you're passing that child off to go to college, you've completed your assignment that you needed. Had, if you did it correctly, you would have equipped that child with everything that they need to continue and be a successful adult, right? So think about this. If you remember when we started off this series, The Sovereign Wall, we started out with David and Solomon. And in this pairing, God separated the seasons of warfare and worship. Now, David was mandated to fight all the enemies that were threatening Israel. He was put in place as king to secure all of Israel's borders so that Solomon could inherit a peaceful environment. Because think about this. Could a temple for the living God be built in a place that had anarchy and chaos? That's why God dwelled in the Ark of the Covenant. Remember the story. And if you don't remember the story, go back and read Samuel, the whole transition of David. Read all of that. And you'll see they used to carry the Spirit of God around with them because it wasn't safe for them to stay in one location and worship God. They had to keep moving because their enemies were constantly coming after them. So they had to keep bringing God with them. So David had to secure the borders so that Solomon could have a peaceful setting in order to build a temple for God. And now, as you see, David was the warrior, and God told him in 1 Chronicles 22:8, "But the word of the Lord came to me saying, 'You have shed much blood and have made great wars. You shall not build a house for my name because you have shed much blood on the earth in my sight.'" The battlefield and the sanctuary needed two different men, and it took two different seasons. But both men carried their work towards the destiny that God had for them to fulfill. The next set of people that we looked at in this Sovereign Wall series was Moses and Joshua. Now here, God separated the seasons of deliverance and conquest because Moses was chosen to deliver the Israelites. His assignment was to break the mindset of Egyptian slavery and to present the people with the law that God had given to him in the Ten Commandments on the tablets after they had left and they were out of Egyptian authority. Now, God knew that delivering the people was one thing, but conquering and moving into the promised land was a whole nother thing. Now, both agendas required a specific skill set. Moses was the man who could confront Pharaoh, go toe-to-toe with Pharaoh and his magicians, you know, how he worshiped his God. You know, "I'm going to do this with my rod, and I could do this with my rod, and I'm going to bring this plague, and we could bring this plague." You know, the back and forth. Moses was the man for that. And he was able to negotiate with the people on how to follow God. But Joshua, on the other hand,
he was better equipped to lead armies into Canaan. Joshua was the warrior type. Joshua had the mindset. Because remember when the spies went out, not everybody came back and said, oh yeah, we could take this. But Joshua knew they could take it. And see, it takes a certain mindset to know that you can conquer something and receive exactly what God said that you were going to receive. So just like David, Moses wasn't discarded. He was just positioned, right? His sovereign will positioned him, distinguished him for the change of assignment that was going to come. And it transitioned him to be able to hand off to Joshua specifically the rest of the journey that God had already set in motion. Now, come our third week, we look at another pair, Elijah and Elisha. Now, in that pair, God separated confrontation and multiplication. So think about this. Elijah's ministry included battling the prophets of Baal, right? He had total warfare with those prophets by himself. He challenged them to make their God present to him what they said their God was capable of doing. So much so that everything that Elijah did, it created a spirit of loneliness around him. He started feeling burnt out. He started feeling uncertain about himself. Doesn't some of those symptoms remind you sometimes of the things that you go through when God is transitioning you or beginning to transition you into something else? Think about that. So when Elijah was feeling all of that, burnt out, oh, I'm all by myself. Remember, he ran into the cave. He was the one that was saying, I'm going to kill myself because I don't even want to live anymore because I'm the only one doing all the work, Lord, and I'm out here and nobody else isn't helping me. But God was shifting. He was shifting the nation's spiritual alliance back to himself. And he used the prophet Elijah to do that. And when he set up that sovereign wall, when Elijah was feeling like, I can't do this anymore, I'm tired, God then established for Elijah to pass his ministry off to someone else. And that's where Elisha comes in. Because Elisha wasn't there, could not have been the one to battle the prophets of Baal or Baal, however you pronounce that. He couldn't be the one to do it. Elijah had to be the one to do it. But Elisha was going to be the one that, because the new altar had been established of who the true and living God really was, Elisha could then come in, create the school of the prophets, and perform more miracles than Elijah did. See, the lesson learned here is that one was used to tear down the false altars, right? And he wasn't going to be the one to build up the next generation to recognize who God was. God needed to put someone else in that position. Moving over to week four, we study John the Baptist and Jesus. Now in here, God was moving from an old covenant to establish a new covenant. John was the voice crying in the wilderness. His entire ministry existed to prepare the way of the Lord. Matthew 3:1-3. In those days, John the Baptist came preaching in the wilderness of Judea and saying, repent, for the kingdom of heaven is at hand. For this is he who was spoken of by the prophet Isaiah, saying, the voice of one crying in the wilderness,
prepare the way of the Lord, make his path straight. By definition, if John was preparing the way, if John was making way for something, then there had to be a fulfillment of what he was preparing the people for, correct? And it was during the baptism of Jesus that the path was made clear, that the fulfillment was going to be made clear. Because when Jesus was baptized in the water, when he came up, it says the heavens opened, fire and the Holy Spirit rained down on him. Only Jesus could have created such a manifestation. And John understood his assignment. See, this is so important for us to remember as well. John understood his assignment so clearly that in John 3:30, he says that he must increase, but I must decrease. And I want to add that of all the people that we've looked at going through this Sovereign Wall series, John was the only one who understood exactly what his assignment was and went and fulfilled it, had no questions about it, just did what he had to do. He did it with grace, the joyful surrender that God is looking for. Now, the last pair of people that we talked about, and mind you, I want to say they are the only women in this series that we talked about, was Naomi and Ruth. And in that pairing, the Sovereign Wall separated the season of bitterness in survival to redemption in destiny. Now, Naomi, we know the story of Naomi. She was bitter because she figured God had dealt her a bad hand. She had lost everything in her life, her husband, her sons. She had lost all hope to the fact that she was telling her friends when she went back to Bethlehem, don't call me Naomi, which means pleasant. Call me Mara, which means bitter, right? But God used Naomi's knowledge of Israelite law and customs to prepare the way so that her daughter-in-law, Ruth, could walk into a road for the redemption of her family legacy. Naomi wasn't capable of rebuilding her family. She was an old woman. Her husband died. Her children, her sons had died, so she couldn't get any heirs from them to continue her family legacy. But what she could do is she could write a roadmap for Ruth to follow, to be able to connect with the kinsman redeemer that would then be able to continue her family legacy. And in doing that, we see God took a bitter woman who was heartbroken because she felt God had forgotten about her. He took her and changed her into a strategist because of all the knowledge that she had concerning the law and customs of the Israelites. He used all her knowledge as leeway for the next generation that was going to lead towards her family's destiny and the destiny for everyone, as we see, because coming from that line was Jesus. And so when we look at these pairs side by side, we could begin to understand what God was doing all along, right? But it's not until you look at them in that manner that you really see what God was doing. In each case, God never asked or expected the pioneer to be the successor. He positioned the pioneer to do the task that was set before them and to finish doing it well. Now, if that meant securing the border, if that meant delivering the law, if that meant rebuilding an altar, if that meant
preparing a way, or if that meant establishing a roadmap to continue your family legacy, all that was done so that the next generation would be able to benefit. Through each of the characters that we've looked at, through each of the people in the Bible, the pioneer and the successor, all of them were paired together so that the next generation can follow through with the agenda that God had already set. And remember, I always tell you that we play a small part in what it is that we do for the Lord, but we have to play our part. And we play our part so that the next person coming along can continue what we do. Like we talk about passing the baton when you're running a relay. If you don't start that relay, how is the person going to come up behind you to get the baton to continue running the race? Somebody has to run when the gun is sound, right? So the measure of a pioneer is not whether they finish the whole story, because they're not supposed to finish the whole story. God never designed it for the pioneer to complete the entire story. But it's whether they finish their chapter, their journey, their agenda that God placed in their life, is whether they finish it well enough for the next person to begin. That's what you have to think about. Are you traveling your journey? Are you doing what your assignment is that God has placed on your life? Are you doing it to the capacity that when it comes time to pass it off to the next person, that so that they can continue with God's agenda? Are you doing it that way? Would they be able to pick up from what you've left off? Are you able to pour into someone to design a roadmap that they can then follow and continue that would bring legacy to a next generation? Are you securing a border? Are you making an environment secure for someone to come in and be able to complete their task in a peaceful manner? Are you able to negotiate whatever it is that you need to do in order to have it where the next person that comes behind you doesn't have to fight that battle because you've already subdued that enemy? You've already conquered that part of the negotiation. Think about it. If you're not doing your assignment to the best of your ability, how God placed it on your life, how is the next one going to come up and continue and follow to complete the agenda that God has already prepared for their life? And that's why we say it's so important that everyone follows and does what they're supposed to do, because there's someone out there waiting on you to do what it is that you're supposed to do so that they can then pick up and do what they are supposed to do. You are listening to What Would Kay Say here on Radio Free Brooklyn, What Brooklyn Sounds Like.

Welcome back, welcome back, welcome back. You are listening to What Would Kay Say here on Radio Free Brooklyn. It is now time for the part of the show that I call Op-Ed. And we are talking about the Sovereign Wall. We're closing the series. We're tying all the loose ends together so that you can have a better understanding of the Sovereign Wall that God may be positioning in your own life. So now we're going to look at and we're going to unpack exactly what it looks like when it's your turn at the Sovereign Wall. And we're going to start out with 2 Timothy 4, 7 and 8. I have fought the good fight. I have finished the race. I have kept the faith. Finally, there is laid up for me the crown of righteousness. Now, here's the truth of the Sovereign Wall. And we normally, when we hear those scriptures, we always equate it to Paul telling Timothy, you know, his time is up. He's, listen to this. His time is up, right? He's done all he can do, but he's passing the baton on to Timothy, telling Timothy, this is what you now have to pick up. Stand firm in what God has already placed in you. Continue what I've started, what you've learned from your parents, from your mother, from your grandmother. Continue everything. Continue in the spirit that God has placed in you to finish the agenda. And here's the truth of the Sovereign Wall. All the pioneers in this series had one thing in common. God never punished any of them in the transition, right? Regardless of the way their attitude might have been, well, I guess you could say, if we look back, we could look at Moses's not getting into the promised land as a punishment. But in fact, it really wasn't a punishment. We as humans would look at it as being a punishment because it's like, oh, he was disobedient. So that's why he couldn't get there. Yeah, he was disobedient. He didn't follow exactly what God told him to do. And yes, it was because of the frustration that he felt with the people for constantly nagging and not following directions. But it was also because God couldn't have him go into the promised land to lead the people. He needed Joshua to do that. And think about it. How many generations did God have to kill off before they could go into the promised land? Moses was a representation of all that old stuff, right? So God needed a new successor to be able to bring in the new people to understand the agenda that he had set for them. So even though it didn't turn out the way they had envisioned it, right? Their endings. David thought he was going to build a temple. Naomi thought her life was over. Elijah thought he was the only one. It didn't turn out the way they thought it was going to turn out. But in fact, they were actually promoted, if you think about it. They were promoted because if you understand the real meaning of a divine transition, it's never about being replaced. It's always about being repositioned, right? The repositioning gives you a vantage point to see what your obedience has made possible. Think about that. In all the examples that we went through, them being repositioned actually allowed them to step back for a minute because they were constantly in the task of doing what the Lord told them to do. I got to do this. God has given me this agenda. My spirit is telling me I must do this, this, this, this, and this. But when God removed them, let them step back to show them this is now what I want you to do. This is now where I have my agenda going. They were actually able to see
what God was already doing in their life, seeing the pattern that he was already setting up. So now thou, the new successor, can continue with the program. And what they say, hindsight is 20/20, right? Meaning you have to go through it first, like Monday morning quarterbacking, right? If you played the game Sunday, it's only on Monday when they look back at the game that they can critique what went wrong, what didn't go wrong, what they should have did, what worked well. It's the same thing with all of the characters, all of the people that we see in the pairing that we saw. Same thing. So now here with this, I want you to now take that into your own life. And now I'm going to give you some tools to understand how to hand off your mantle when the time comes. And I'm going to give you six of them. We're going to start with number one. The first one is knowing the boundary of your assignment. David was never built to build a temple. It was never in the program. God didn't position him to build a temple. Because if you think about it, if he was going to build a temple, he could have built it when they had the Ark of the Covenant going from place to place to place. But they couldn't because they kept moving from place to place to place because they kept fighting all their enemies. So ask yourself honestly, is the mantle that you're carrying to finish, or is the mantle that you're carrying to be a handoff? Only you know that in your life. Only you know the position that you're in. Are you the pioneer or are you the successor? Because not every leader is meant to see every phase. Number two, finish your chapter, not someone else's. How many times have we said on this show, stay in your lane. Do what God gave you to do. Stop comparing. Stop analyzing what someone else is doing. Stop looking at someone else's phone on the train. Look at your own phone, right? Stop comparing your life to what someone else's life is doing or what someone might already have and you don't have. Because David's warfare, when you think about it, there was nothing glamorous about that. Who wants to be in the middle of a battle? Who wants to constantly be looking over their shoulder, crying out to the Lord, protect me, protect me, protect me? Nobody wants to live a life like that. But when you look at it, David fighting the battle and Solomon, oh, peaceful, I could build a temple. I have all the money my father gathered up for me, blah, blah, blah. But think about it. Without the warfare that David had to go through, Solomon wouldn't have had a peaceful territory to build the temple. Solomon wouldn't have had the money stored up to build the temple. So even though your chapter might not look as glamorous as you think it should, it's still making possible the way for the next person to continue doing what they're supposed to do. Listen. There was one thing that my mother always used to say, and I remember it to this day, even when it comes to things in my own life. She would always say, you can't dance on every stage. Meaning the stage that you were placed on, that's the one you dance on. You can't keep dancing on every stage. It's just utterly impossible. Number three, prepare your successor before you're asked to. Now, Elijah, he didn't wait till God swept him up in the clouds and said, oh, yeah, by the way, Elisha, here, this is what you're supposed to be doing. No, he found Elisha early, started teaching him early, started showing him, giving him directions and instructions early so that he could grow before Elijah's mantle was to fall on him. Kingdom succession is quiet and early. It's never something suddenly and last minute. Number four, practice John 3:30, your posture. He must increase, but I must decrease. When we say this sentence, applying it to whatever or whomever
ever it allows you to decrease without feeling defeated, right? Because it doesn't make you feel like your final act is the finished assignment, because it's not. Five, trust that your small season is someone's map. Naomi's years of loss and the bitterness that she endured and the suffering that she felt she had been to go through, the suffering she had to go through with the loss of her husband and her sons, was actually a training ground for Ruth. It was the beginning of Ruth's journey, because Naomi's survival tactics led Ruth to be able to do exactly what she needed to do to ensure that the family was going to be preserved in the later years. So somebody behind you is watching exactly how you handle a situation, which is then going to help them handle a situation going forward in their life. And number six, release everything with joy, not with compliance. When you finished your task, or when you know if you've come to your sovereign wall, surrender willingly. Remember, we said a joyful surrender, not begrudging, not feeling like, oh, I wanted to finish this. It wasn't your assignment. Because God is not watching whether you let it go, because he knows you're going to let it go, because that's the way he's positioned it. You're going to let it go. What he's watching is how you let it go. So now here's my words to you in closing. You might be standing at your sovereign wall right now. You might be watching a season, a role, an assignment, a ministry come to its natural end, wondering if it means that you're finished, that you're done. You're not finished. You're just being repositioned. The pioneer's reward was never getting to finish the whole job. That wasn't the story for the pioneer. It was to watch the story continue in the hands of the people that they helped prepare to go and do the rest of the agenda. It was for them to stand in wherever God had placed them to wait for their next assignment. So I say this to you, finish your chapter well, because the next one is already waiting to begin. And that ends op-ed. Now I see my time is growing short, and we are still in our month of September, and our word for this month is paradigm, which is a standard model framework or set of ideas that shapes how we view and understand the world. And this is, and see, God always gives us the correct word. Well, of course he would, but he always gives us the word for what we're learning in this season. I ask this question to you. What paradigm is God trying to establish within us as we navigate our journey through this world in order to complete his agenda? I want you to think about that in the week to come. And while you're doing that, our promise for the week, we're going to take it straight from John 3:30. Because this is what's going to remind us, propel us to continue going forward when we've reached our sovereign wall. John 3:30 tells us, he must increase, but I must decrease. And the more we decrease, the more we're surrendering, the more we're becoming like Christ, closer to the kingdom. And that's what we want to be. We want to be more like him, to be closer to the kingdom, to help God's agenda here on earth. And with that, I say, my beloveds,
Have a wonderful rest of your day. I did want to speak about the midterm elections that's coming up soon and all this stuff going on with voting. But because I've had to finish up this series, I am going to talk about going into next week. I think I'll start next week's show off with that because there are some important things that you need to look out for. I've heard that Elon Musk has now created this website enticing people to come there to register the vote. It's a scam. And I'm going to say it straight out. It's a scam. He has no authority to register anyone to vote. What he's doing is he's collecting data. And the data that he's collecting, of course, they're just going to use it up against all the other data that they've confiscated from the federal government while he was in office with his friend. I forgot what the name of the website is. I will definitely get it and we'll talk about it next week. The only way you should be registering to vote is with your Board of Elections. Anything other than the Board of Elections, do not sign up with it. Do not follow it unless it's people coming around saying they are with the vote, the Board of Election. And even with that, I would be suspect. Even with that sometimes, because you don't know who's doing what. Register to vote with your Board of Elections. Register to vote at your Department of Motor Vehicles. They always have a place there on you when you go to renew your license. Are you registered to vote? That's my little take on that. But like I said, I'll get into it in more detail next week when I can get you the name of the website that he's putting up, enticing people to give all their personal information so that he can then manipulate it with all the other personal information that he's already confiscated. We're not going to allow it to happen. And what does God tell us? My people perish for lack of knowledge. And that's why I try to, every time I hear about something, something that's going to make you more aware of what's happening, because a lot of the news we don't get because, believe it or not, they're censoring everything because all the newscasts only report what they want us to know. And there's so many other things that's happening, but that's another story for another time. Like I said, my time is growing short. I want everyone to have a wonderful rest of their day. Enjoy the rest of their week. And until God brings us back together again, I say peace.

Hey, Tom. I don't know if you have anything to do with the 20,000 Trump lies wall. I saw that your radio station was putting it together. What's the point, man? Jesus, you're causing so much divide. All of its propaganda. You know, what is up with your radio station choosing the fuck?

All right. You're tuned in to Radio Free Brooklyn with your host, El Americano Cosmico. We're going to launch into some covers, some interesting covers for this 1 hour segment. We're going to kick it off with the Joe Policastro Trio doing a cover of David Bowie's The Man Who Sold the World. Can you dig it?

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1: All right. You tuned into Radio Free Brooklyn with your host, El Americano Cosmico. And we kicked off this set of music with the Joe Policastro Trio off the 2025 Mending Wall album, doing a David Bowie cover of The Man Who Sold the World. And you heard all the way from California, the Eagles of Death Metal, doing a cover of the Steve Miller Band's Abracadabra. And that came off an album called The Eagles of Death Metal Presents Boots Electrics Performing the Best Songs We Never Wrote. And that came out in 2019. Then you heard Cooking on Three Burners all the way from Australia, doing a cover of Gary Numan's Cars. The original came out in 1979. Cooking on Three Burners did this in 2009 off an album called Soul Messin'. Then a band that I've had really difficult time finding any information on the internet. They're called the Boogaloo Investigators. They did a cover of Led Zeppelin's Heartbreaker. And that came off a 2005 compilation CD called Hot, Funky, and Sweaty, The Sound of Heavy Soul and Funk Today off Hard Soul Records. Then you heard over in our neighborhood, Charles Bradley and the Menahan Street Band doing a cover of The Grateful Dead's Cumberland Blues. A couple of artists who are fellow label mates on Daptone Records. Well, they were at one point. And that came off of a compilation disc, a Grateful Dead tribute that was released in 2016 called Day of the Dead. And then we closed that out with a Simon and Garfunkel cover from Mike Bloomfield and Al Cooper, 59th Street Bridge Song, Feeling Groovy. And that was live at the Fillmore East, December 13th, 1968. Can you dig it?

We're going to kick it back off. Some more covers. That's what this show's about today. For this hour. Right now we got Donny Hathaway doing a cover of John Lennon's Jealous Guy. Coming up here on Radio Free Brooklyn. All right.

You're tuned in to Radio Free Brooklyn with your host, El Americano Cosmico. We kicked off that set of music with Donny Hathaway doing a cover of John Lennon's Jealous Guy. And that came off an album called Someday We'll All Be Free, a 4-CD box set. And it's really difficult to figure out which track came from what. I do know there's about 4 or 5 versions of Donny Hathaway's Jealous Guy. One was a studio, the other ones were live. He did one at the Troubadour in Los Angeles in 1971, August of that year, and then he did one at the Bitter End in New York City, October of 1971, and he did one at Carnegie Hall, June 1973. I believe this is the Carnegie Hall one that you heard, because it said it was an unreleased track, and I do know that the Troubadour and the Bitter End versions were released. If you want to find out more about this 4-CD or 4-CD box set, I suggest going to allaboutjazz.com. It's where I was able to get as much information as I could on that particular track. Then you heard Billy Preston doing a Bessie Banks cover of Go Now. And the Moody Blues also covered that song the same year that Bessie Banks released it in 1964. And Denny Lane sang vocals on it, and Paul McCartney was always impressed with Denny Lane's read on that song. And when Paul McCartney was putting together Wings, he asked Denny Lane to join the band. And it was just by pure coincidence that I played right after that Richie Havens' version of Band on the Run, which he released on an album called Mixed Bag 2, 1974. He had done Mixed Bag 1, doing a bunch of covers in 1969, and then he did another one in 1974. Then you heard the Staple Singers doing a cover of Buffalo Springfield's For What It's Worth. That came off their 1967 album of the same title. Jackie Wilson doing a cover of Light My Fire by The Doors. And that's a song I would say is a headphone song surprise. I was listening to that song with the headphones on, and there's actually quite a lot of subtle textures going on in that tune from Jackie Wilson. And then from Woodstock, New York, you heard Soul Live doing a cover of The Beatles' Taxman. That came off their 2011 Rubber Soul Live album. A band I was lucky enough to see about 25 years ago up in Brattleboro, Vermont. Great band. Hope they're still doing stuff. And right now you're listening to Young Holt Unlimited doing a cover of The Beach Boys' Good Vibrations. Can you dig it?

right, we got about 10 minutes left in the program. 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All right, and I'm going to squeeze a few more tracks in before I got to go, but no worries. Fascination Beat will come here at 10 in the morning, take you on through. Right now, I'm going to do some Sandy Nelson doing a cover of Them's 1964's Gloria. Can you dig it? All right.

I want to thank you all for listening and tuning in to El Americano Cosmico here on Radio Free Brooklyn. You heard Sandy Nelson doing a cover of Them's Gloria off the 1966 Super Drums LP. And then you heard Trio Valor doing a cover of Amy Winehouse's Rehab. And this is Las Coronas, all the way from Spain, doing a cover of P.F. Sloan's Secret Agent Man, made famous by Johnny Rivers. Can you dig it? And if you just missed the show, no worries. It will rebroadcast on Thursdays, 12 to 1 in the afternoon, right here on Radio Free Brooklyn. Thanks for listening. I'll see y'all next week. All right.

0: When construction of the Williamsburg Bridge began in 1896, Manhattan and Brooklyn were two different cities entirely. But by the time the bridge was completed in 1903, Brooklyn had officially become a borough of Greater New York City. Betty Smith writes about the lovely span of the Williamsburg Bridge in her novel, A Tree Grows in Brooklyn. Today, the bridge still provides commuters a convenient crossing of the East River. What began as a tale of two cities stands as a symbol of the unification of one. I'm Victoria Principato, and this is what Brooklyn sounds like.
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Good morning, everyone. Today is July 5th, 2026. This is Expressive on Radio Free Brooklyn. This past week, the Supreme Court wrapped up its term for the year, finishing with a few big cases, one on birthright citizenship, one on the president's ability to fire agency heads, and one about transgender rights and the ability of transgender athletes to participate in sports. I'm going to talk about that last case. Currently, 27 states in America do not let transgender girls and women participate in sports organized solely for females. This past Tuesday, June 30th, the court decided whether America's laws allow states to do that. The answer, yes. The court gave the following explanation. Separate sports teams for biological males and biological females are reasonable. Given inherent physical differences between the sexes, allowing only biological females to play on women's and girls' teams can reduce the risk of physical injury and ensure fair competition. With respect to safety, allowing biological men to play on women's sports teams puts women and girls at significant risk of sometimes severe injury. The safety risks are at their apex in contact sports such as soccer, basketball, field hockey, lacrosse, and ice hockey, among others. And safety concerns also exist in ostensibly non-contact sports, such as volleyball, where spiked balls can cause serious injuries, and softball, where line drives can similarly cause significant harm. As to competitive fairness, sports are generally zero-sum. Every biological male who makes the team takes a roster spot from a female athlete. Every biological male who earns playing time reduces the playing time of a female athlete. Every biological male who takes a starting position from a female athlete. Every biological male who wins a race takes the gold medal away from a female athlete, and so on. Even if only one or a few males were to play on a women's or girls' team, that would still place specific individual female athletes at a significant competitive advantage. Those were all quotes from the Supreme Court's majority decision. While the court's reasoning was hypothetical, one of the justices noted that one of the real situations that led to this case was an 11-year-old transgender girl in the sixth grade who was banned from joining her middle school's cross-country team in West Virginia. She was banned even though every other girl who tried out made the team. This justice also noted that in the 5 years that West Virginia has banned transgender girls from middle school, high school, and college female sports, this 11-year-old is the only one who has been identified as trying to play sports with other girls. Because this actual example illustrates that these state laws target a very small group of people and ban transgender girls from girls' sports, even in situations where there might not be significant concerns about safety or fairness, the court considered whether states should have to consider trying laws less severe than total.

0: fans, perhaps by opening certain sports up to transgender girls, or just by judging each separate situation individually based on the particular circumstances? The court's answer to this was no. The court acknowledged that, quote, not every biological male athlete is bigger, stronger, faster, or otherwise more athletically able than every biological female athlete, yet it still concluded that states could ban all transgender girls and women from girls and women's sports, given the general physical differences between males and females. That's their reasoning. This is the latest case in which the Supreme Court has decided what degree of rights or protections some sort of minority group is entitled to. The passage of time has proven many of those decisions to be crude, ignorant, and inhumane. I think time will reveal the same thing about this decision. The court ended its decision by acknowledging that most transgender girls involved in these disputes are kids in school, and that none of them deserve to be ostracized or vilified. But this decision does just that. It allows them to be entirely excluded from girls' sports based on the belief that they will take something that rightfully belongs to biological women and also endanger those women. My guess is that people who agree with this decision would say that the transgender girls who are banned from the girls' teams still have the option of playing with the boys. Firstly, that to me exposes them to the same issues of fairness and safety that they supposedly pose to girls. You know, if it's not fair for them to try it with girls because there may be a competitive advantage, or there may be safety issues due to, you know, size, strength, things like that. If they're undergoing medical treatment that changes, you know, how they grow, you know, their muscle, their development, could that not then put them at a physical disadvantage against biological men? So that exposes them to the same issue. More fundamentally, I think just saying that they could play with the boys refuses to acknowledge and accept who they are as a person. Ultimately, to me, it's sad that the highest court could find no way to meaningfully support these girls. I feel like there are times in kids' lives when they're growing up, when they come up against something that they just don't have the power or are otherwise not equipped to deal with themselves. You know, really tough things that they don't know how to manage. And in those moments, there needs to be adults who can support them and guide them through it and reassure them and let them know that things are going to be okay or that they can overcome these things. And those can be life-altering events if kids either get support in those situations or don't. I think it can really affect the trajectory of those kids' lives. Maybe not in the moment, but it'll have consequences down the road, either in how they see themselves, or what opportunities they end up pursuing, or their ability to overcome challenges in the future. So this to me was a critical moment for these kids, and the court just abjectly failed them, I believe. And so as a society, I think we're failing them at this point. It's at least nice to know that the kids involved in this case clearly had parents who supported them overwhelmingly, and were willing to stand by them as they challenged these rules all the way up to the Supreme Court. But I think we have to do better as a country. Frankly, this has implications beyond sports, the context of sports, but these views will manifest in other situations. But sticking solely with respect to sports for this discussion, I don't think that the government or public schools have any business totally banning transgender girls, or anyone for that matter, from something as basic as running. it's inhumane. Sports should be available to anyone. Things that, again, the government and schools should offer should be available to everyone. Everyone should be able to meaningfully participate in some way. So again, while this goes beyond sports, I think an immediate response to this should be increased focus on creating sports activities, sports, athletic organizations where the focus is just on participation. So make it gender neutral. There's obviously in college, co-ed, intramural sports, things like that. In schools, there needs to be a greater emphasis on sports activities that are gender neutral, open to everyone, and the focus is just on participation and personal development. Ironically, I think track and field seems ideal for this. As I mentioned, one of the girls in this case wanted to run for her cross-country team in middle school and was banned. Track, to me, is ideal. You could just organize everyone in events and run waves according to the times people are trying to meet. So if you have a mile race, say, who's trying to beat 8 minutes? Who's trying to beat 7 minutes and 30 seconds? Who's trying to beat 7 minutes? And so on. And just line everyone up according to the time they're trying to run. And it would be competitive enough that way, but you could allow everyone to participate. But sports is ultimately about personal betterment, I think. When it gets to the point where people are being excluded, especially at somewhere such as a public middle school, I think we've lost sight of what's important in the situation.
1: Run 100 meters. She wants to go to run 100 meters. And I work with her for a few weeks. She goes to her first race. She lines up with another 7 kids. On your mark. Set. Bang. Runs down the track. Hurls herself at the line. 8th out of 8. In 18 seconds. And comes back. Oh, Mr. Dick, I was last. No, you weren't last. Yes, I was. No. You were 18 seconds. What do you mean? Well, you've smashed the 20-second barrier, and I had you down for 19 seconds. You're a whole second faster than that. Do you know what this means? No! This means it's your lifetime best performance. Your own personal world record. Really? Yes. And in some ways, you're a first. What do you mean? You're the first athlete I've ever coached who's run 18 seconds for the 100 meters. Now, listen, in a few weeks' time, she's got another race. What does she think winning is now? If she does 17.9, she'll grab a flag and she'll run around the track. Because that's what winning is. Winning is being better today than you were yesterday. Every day. And if she keeps on working at that, in a few weeks' time, she's fighting with other kids to get to the line. And you might think to yourself, well, surely winning now, Frank, is beating them. Not if it's in 19 seconds, it's not. But we've killed our definition. The reason you go into tough arenas in life is to be challenged to perform better. You cannot perform better if you're not challenged. Listen, you don't learn to climb mountains in life by going round them or asking somebody for a ladder. You learn to climb mountains by climbing mountains, by seeking out the really toughest challenges, because that makes you perform better. When you keep on going at that, one day you'll be a one and only. But the truth is, she always was, is, and will be.

0: Okay, we're back. This is Expressive on Radio Free Brooklyn. Next up, I want to talk about Alex Karp, CEO of Palantir. I talked about him on my first broadcast, my first ever show. He's CEO of Palantir. It's a technology company that somewhat cryptically provides technology services, software, largely to the U.S. and its military political allies in a military personal defense context. That's sort of the company's focus. On my first show, I talked about him because he wrote a book with someone else from his company, basically stating that the premise was United States got to where it is in the roughly, you know, past century or 80 years or so, because during World War II, scientists collaborated with the United States government to create the atomic bomb, which allowed us to prevail over our adversaries. And now Alex Karp thinks that in order for the United States to continue thriving over its adversaries, Silicon Valley technology leaders need to again collaborate with the United States on AI so that the United States can be the leader, because Alex Karp thinks that AI also has military applications, and that whatever country or countries, global powers, are the leaders in AI will remain the dominant political economic force in the world. So I was critical of this view, and particularly his premise that we have adversaries around the world and that we need to prevail over them. I thought this is just a dangerous way of thinking on an individual level. If a person goes around just thinking they have adversaries all the time and that they need to defeat them, I feel like that person would come off as schizophrenic. And that would just not be a mindset that they could have and thrive as an individual. And similarly, I don't think in an ideal world, that's a worldview that a country can have with respect to all the other countries and people of the world out there, if society as a whole is really going to thrive and be the best that it can be. We can't be viewing each other as inherent enemies. So Alex Karp, this past Wednesday, appeared on CNBC to give an interview where he was very critical of AI companies. And I thought it was interesting. So I'm going to play a couple clips from that interview and talk about it. The first clip I have, though, again, just because here I referenced this view that he has that I was just critical of about the United States having adversaries and whatnot. He also reiterated that belief during this interview, somewhat in passing. He was talking about the United States competing with China to develop the best artificial intelligence, and he espoused that view again. So I'm going to play a clip of him just mentioning that, just so listeners can hear him say these things himself instead of me just representing these thoughts without you hearing from him. So here's the first clip for that.
1: The biggest problem in this country on these debates is we debate these things as if we don't have adversaries. It's not actually true. It's binary. They will win or we will win.
0: So again, in that context, immediately before that remark, he was talking about China and the U.S. competing with AI. And you hear him say it's binary. We have adversaries. They're going to win or we're going to win. Again, won't repeat myself too much, but I just feel like that's a dangerous mindset to have, counterproductive to everyone, you know, coexisting and being the best they can be. So I just wanted to play that just because that is more of what I talked about the first episode, and thought it was worth repeating. But the gist of this interview was to talk about AI more broadly and his criticisms of it. So now I'm going to play two clips that relate to the main thrust of what he was talking about during this interview.
1: But I'm telling you, in this country, at every single enterprise I deal with, these people are livid. They're like, I am paying for tokens that create no value. These people are stealing the weights and alpha of my business, and they're creating a wealth tax that does not help the poor. It just punishes, starts with the billionaires. Every single person at this table is going to be paying a wealth tax only to punish us. And the reason for it is because these models have been completely irresponsibly oversold. And the sell is, it's dangerous for everyone, which is why I can give it to all your adversaries, but I can't give it to the Department of War, or I can't safely give it to an enterprise in this country without being certain that the alpha of that business could transfer to this model tomorrow, i.e. I have no business, no job.
0: Okay, came in a little hot there. We're going to break it down, but first he went on what seemed like kind of a non sequitur when he just started talking about a wealth tax, which didn't really seem to have anything to do with the points he was making about AI. So I'm going to play the second clip now when he sort of circled back to what he was meaning there. And I think it will make more sense. And then we'll come back and talk about everything as a whole.
1: We have to find ways to make these models raise the standard of living for every America. And we need a sense, Americans need to have a sense, it's not just the people at this table, people watching it getting rich, and there are real issues there.
0: Okay, so just to address that first, what Alex Karp is saying here, and this makes sense if you have any sort of awareness about what people are saying, just generally in discussions about AI and the effect that it'll have with people losing jobs, and will result in these tech companies essentially just making money without needing employees anymore, and will cause a lot of harm to a lot of workers out there. So Alex Karp is kind of speaking to that and saying that if these AI companies don't change what they're doing, if they don't just stop charging for all these AI services and moving forward and thinking that it's okay to replace employees with AI, or at least let that idea continue to be promoted out in public, that it will result in a wealth tax in order to respond to people's fears that they're going to lose their jobs, they're going to lose out on income because of AI. So he was sort of rambling and jumping from topic to topic, and it was a little unclear, but that's what he was speaking to. Generally, the tone of this was somewhat chaotic. He was very animated and emotional. I saw online he was pretty much ridiculed for this interview. I saw it described as him having a nervous breakdown. But I nevertheless think these comments were noteworthy, because here we had a CEO who's in this space. You know, he works in technology. His company uses AI or provides AI services to companies. And here he is being very critical of the leading AI companies. He mentioned Anthropic and OpenAI specifically. And again, to go back to the clip, what he is saying is these companies are charging other businesses that use AI services a lot of money, and they're essentially taking those companies, their clients, as information and potentially using it themselves to create business opportunities and profit for themselves. So say OpenAI promotes their services to just say JP Morgan. There's an increasing concern out there, according to Alex Karp, from CEOs of all these other companies, so in this instance, JP Morgan, that if they use AI services, the AI companies are just going to end up stealing all of their proprietary secret information from the companies such as JP Morgan, and then just use it themselves to make money. So all these other companies are increasingly concerned that using AI is not in their benefit. So to me, it's noteworthy that he came out and said this. I think it shows that even beyond, you know, individual employees and people out there who are worried about the effects of AI, companies themselves seem to have a lot of mixed feelings about it. And they're perhaps it's somewhat selfish. They themselves are already in the business of trying to maintain competitive advantages over people and make as much money as they can. And now, ironically, they're worried that these AI companies are just going to come along and do the same thing to them that they try to do to all their competitors and to the public. So somewhat ironic, perhaps, but I appreciated that he was at least putting this out there and signaling that there needs to be some sort of change where essentially these AI companies need to stop being so greedy and need to stop as a business practice saying, we're going to offer you our AI services, but in return for that, we're going to take all your information and all your data and use it however we want. Alex Karp is saying that that's not okay, that it hurts businesses. And as someone who is concerned about the government and the success of our country, he's concerned that if these AI companies go to the government and use their services there and then take government data, that could end up in the wrong hands, which hurts the country. And again, I'm frankly opposed to Alex Karp's military views and his belief of how important it is that we exercise, you know, military might over the rest of the world. But again, noteworthy that he's calling this out. We'll say, you know, risky for me to say this against someone whose views I'm so critical of, and I really don't know at all personally. But just generally, this guy strikes me as more earnest than other tech leaders that we see. Again, he was really criticized for just being so animated in this interview, but I at least appreciated that he was really out there putting his beliefs into the world publicly. And again, to me, genuinely and sincerely, I feel like a lot of other tech leaders don't show this level of candor and are way more calculated in what they say. Again, maybe his actions in the future will show that he's really just as calculated, and it's not worth me saying this, but that was my reaction to watching this interview. So I at least appreciated that he was earnest, even though I think that his worldview and his objectives for his company and for the country are frankly dangerous and not desirable. I appreciated that at least I feel like he's trying to operate in good faith in what he really thinks is the best way forward. So at least he was frank and sincere about it, and not underhanded and, you know, secretive or manipulative. Okay, this is Expressive on Radio Free Brooklyn. I'm going to take another break.

0: 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Okay, next we're going to get to Gavin Newsom, current governor of California, likely Democratic presidential candidate in the next election. I mentioned last week that I wanted to get to this, but ran out of time, so I'm going to circle back. In November, California voters will vote on a ballot initiative on the California ballot as to whether to impose a one-time 5% wealth tax on billionaires. Governor Newsom is opposed to this, ostensibly because he believes that if the tax is limited solely to California, that all the billionaires there will simply move out of the state to avoid paying the tax, and also because he doesn't agree with how the money, if it's raised, will be allocated. The bill, the initiative, seems to say that the money that is raised will go mostly, 90% of it will go to California's healthcare system. Things like Medi-Cal, which is California's equivalent of Medicaid, what they use to provide services to low-income individuals. 90% of the money, the proceeds from this ballot initiative, if it passes, would go to things like that. And so Gavin Newsom, again, supposedly believes that there should be the money should be able to be spent in other places, that there should be more flexibility with how the money is allocated. So that's an additional reason why he's against it. But in turn, Governor Newsom is saying that while he's against this state tax for those reasons, he's in favor of a national wealth tax. And so I'm going to play a clip where he's speaking to that. So here's Gavin Newsom.
1: For a national billionaires tax and a new social contract. Think about this, just 10% of people, 10% of people in this country own two-thirds of the wealth. A 30-year-old, for the first time in American history, is not doing better than his or her parents. That's a five-alarm fire. American wages have stood still, and the costs across the spectrum, cost of living, have skyrocketed. The system is fundamentally broken. The federal tax code, the corporate tax code, and the inheritance tax code seem to be written for a different set of Americans. It's time for an economic reset, a true minimum tax, on billionaires that, well, ensures the people at the very top pay at least the tax rate their own workers pay. We also should end this tax-free lifestyle loan. This is the gimmick that allows the ultra-wealthy to borrow against their stock portfolios while reporting no taxable income. We also have to rewrite those inheritance rules so that the largest intergenerational wealth transfer in human history, estimated by, well, be $124 trillion that will be changing hands, doesn't lock in a permanent American aristocracy of inherited wealth. Time as well to return to the pre-2017 corporate tax rates, and time to close those offshore loopholes once and for all. And as AI reshapes the country, every American should own a piece of the future it builds through a national public equity fund. Trickle-down economics, it's been a, well, nearly 50-year experiment that has failed. Record corporate profits flowed into stock buybacks and executive compensation. It's time to stop pretending otherwise. We're nearing the 250th anniversary of this country's revolution. The system the American founders built, well, was designed to prevent the concentration of power in a few hands. But we've allowed that concentration to happen anyway, slowly and in plain sight over the course of decades and decades. But we can reverse it. We can reverse it together. It's time to democratize the American economy to save our democracy.
0: Okay, there's Gavin Newsom. This is the other side of the argument compared to what I have also talked about in past weeks. I believe my second show, I talked about Jeff Bezos, CEO of Amazon, who gave an interview, I think in response to him seeing all the criticism leveled toward him after he sponsored and appeared at the Met Gala. He thought he was doing this charitable event. I imagined he thought it would be a popular decision, but saw all this criticism about him because of his wealth. And so he went on CNBC and gave an interview trying to defend himself and essentially presenting his opinion that a wealth tax wouldn't really help the country in any meaningful way, and that that wasn't the problem. I'll play one clip that I played during that week just for context.
2: And by the way, if you really are being honest about it, we don't have a revenue problem in this country. We already have the most progressive tax system in the world. The top 1% of taxpayers pay 40% of all the tax revenue. The bottom half pay only 3%. We have already, and I think it should be zero. I don't think it should be 3%. Right. I think it should be zero. So we'd be making it more progressive that way. We actually have a spending problem, and that's a skills issue. I mean, let me give you an example. The New York City school system.
3: Right.
2: They spend $44,000 per student. $44,000. That's 30% more per student than other big cities like Chicago, right, LA, and Boston. And it's three times more than Miami and Houston. And by the way, New York City doesn't get better outcomes.
0: Okay, and just to show that it's not just Jeff Bezos, that this is a more widely held belief among, I think, really all business leaders, and even beyond business leaders, just the many people in America who are still ardent supporters of capitalism and are against this. Here's also Jamie Dimon, CEO of JP Morgan, headquartered here in New York City, also generally stating the belief that raising more money in itself won't make anything better in the country. Here's that clip.
4: And then they see governments wasting tremendous sums of money, you know, picking winners or losers. You know, even my Democratic friends, when I ask them, if we gave do you believe if we gave $1 trillion to the federal government, anyone would be better off? It's just not possible. It would end up in all these special interest groups, and it'd be a big party that they give to folks. It's policy. It's education policy. It's housing policy. It's infrastructure policy. It's crime policy. You know, and that stuff works done right.
0: Okay, so those are the two sides. We have Gavin Newsom, and it seems, at least now, you know, at least with, we see these Democratic socialist politicians having success recently, there seems to be an increasing push for things like a wealth tax in order to redistribute wealth, make things more equitable. And then you have the, I'll say, your pro-business, pro-capitalist people, we're saying it's really not an issue of how much money we need to raise. It's just an issue of using money wisely. I don't really think this debate is productive or being held at a high level at this point. And Gavin Newsom's remarks to me seem somewhat of kind of a standard political speech. He just threw out sort of a litany of different ideas. Oh, we need a wealth tax. We need to close these tax-free lifestyle loans. And that's an idea that I've seen online. Supposedly people like Jeff Bezos, Elon Musk, who have tons of money, instead of actually having to spend their money, they're supposedly able to take out loans that are backed by all their assets and then use the loans, use the proceeds from the loans to buy whatever they need. And then when they need more money, they can just supposedly take out another loan. I haven't been able to read something that actually explains how this concept really works in reality, but that's the general idea. Just to address that, the possibility that these people are taking out loans to save their money is to me a much lesser problem than them just accumulating all the money in the first place. I think that's really what needs to be addressed, is how they're able to accumulate and hoard, essentially, I think that's a fair word, all this money in the first place. That's the big issue. How do we get money going other places where it needs to in the first instance, so that these people never become so wealthy in the first place? That's to me a bigger issue of then what kind of tactics they're using to make sure that they protect the money. If you stop them from having so much in the first place, all those other lesser problems on the back end are not as significant. So I think that's where the focus needs to be. Gavin Newsom also talked about how trickle down economics doesn't work. I agree, but I do worry that if we just say, okay, we're going to impose this wealth tax and then hope that the government will do the right things with the money, that to me is a different form of trickle down economics. Just on one hand, it's business leaders who have all the money, and then on the other hand, it's the government. And to some extent, government is more responsible to all people and is subject to our control and desires. So you would hope that if it's the government that is spending money, that they would be more responsive to the needs and wants of the people. But in reality, I think we see that doesn't happen. How many people want all of our money going toward the wars that it's going to? I don't think a lot of people want that at all. But nevertheless, that's where billions and trillions of dollars are going, instead of to things like healthcare, education, support for things that most people actually need. So again, rather than just trying to redistribute money on the back end, I think we need to think about how we can get the money to go where it needs to go to in the first place. How can we get companies to share more money with their employees at the outset before it gets hoarded elsewhere? I think that's what we need to think more about. So I would like to see more incentives to promote that from businesses. It seems to me on an individual level, people need to do things to get tax benefits and discounts on their taxes, essentially. But corporations just get low taxes without having to do anything in return. And I think that should be sort of reversed. I think if corporations want lower taxes, they should need to do things that are helpful for other people. So instead of just giving a corporation a low tax rate at the outset, maybe only give them a low tax rate if they distribute a certain amount of their revenues or profits to employees. Make them actually do some sort of desirable behavior before you give them a tax benefit. Or we just saw SpaceX have an initial public offering, and now it's valued at over $1 trillion. I'm sure some companies or some of the employees received stock offerings, but if something like that occurs, how about we make SpaceX give every employee a certain amount of stock instead of just taking it public and then raising money for the benefit of people who largely already have stock in the company? So I think things like that should be thought about more. And again, it's not easy. It's easy for me to just throw out a solution like that. It's hard to actually implement, but I think more thought needs to be put into things like that. How can we proactively make companies and the people who run them employ or exhibit behaviors and actions that are more helpful for everyone? That's what I would like to see. This is Expressive on Radio Free Brooklyn. I'm going to take one more break.

Okay, this is Expressive on Radio Free Brooklyn. In the spirit of 4th of July, figured that I would just close by offering a few more personal thoughts about what I'd like to see or what I appreciate about the U.S. and feel like we should continue to strive to improve and promote throughout the country. I appreciated hearing on last hour, El Americano Cosmico talking about how, in his view, what he feels like separates America from a lot of the other parts of the world is this idea of reinvention, that people can just come here and pursue whatever they want, regardless of what they've done before or where they came from or whether or not they have any experience. I thought that was really nice and well put. On a similar line, I'll say I really do appreciate just all the different sorts of people who are in the country. It has occurred to me, I feel, that at any given point in time here in New York, in an area like, just say, Midtown Manhattan or Times Square, there's probably more diversity there and more different sorts of people in those few blocks than in anywhere else in the world. And I think that's really an awesome thing. I think it's easier for other countries, particularly now, to criticize us and wondering how we're struggling and doing some of the things we're doing. But no other country has both the number of people we do and so many different sorts of people and manages to have more success. The U.S. has more varying viewpoints and people who come from all over, and we're all trying to work it out and get along. And I think that's admirable. And so I think we need to lean into that and continue to embrace it, and not give up on working together. Some tangible things I would like to see, as, you know, someone in law, I think about the Constitution and concrete things we can enact as a country. People talk about constitutional amendments, what they would like to see. I would like to see two that are in the spirit of, one, recognizing that everyone has an equal right to participate and that we should, as the actual citizens, have more of a say in dictating our course forward. First, I think there needs to be a constitutional right to vote for everyone that cannot be taken away for any reason. I think every citizen should have a right to vote, no matter what. For instance, the right to vote is taken away from prisoners, people who are felons. I don't think that should be so. They're still subject to the powers of America. They should have a say in what goes on. So I think the universal right to vote, no matter what, should be instilled in the Constitution. And second, I would say that just, we saw California is going to have a ballot initiative where the voters will get to vote directly and decide whether they want to implement a wealth tax. I think U.S. citizens should be able to propose and vote themselves on constitutional amendments. Currently, it's left up to either Congress or state legislatures. So the citizens themselves really have no direct power to say or determine how our government is organized. We're reliant on politicians, legislators, to do it for us. And I think at this point in time, we just need to say, us as citizens, we're going to have enough faith in each other that we're going to decide things ourselves. We're going to talk about these issues and we're going to directly decide how we want to move forward. And I think that will just force us to have more direct conversations with each other and talk about the issues themselves and decide what we're going to do. I don't necessarily think that will result in good decisions all the time. I don't necessarily trust the wisdom
of the crowd, you could say. But I think it's our right, it's everyone's right to be able to decide for themselves what they want and what we want as a country. So that's what I would like to see, just the right of people to decide things for themselves, to have enough autonomy and power to decide for themselves and for each other collectively how we want to move forward as a country. Okay, that's the show for this week. Thanks everyone for listening. This has been Expressive on Radio Free Brooklyn.

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What's going on? How's it going? This is the James and Ebon Radio Show with your host Ebon. James is at work once again. It is a very rainy morning in Brooklyn today, where we are in Radio Free Brooklyn. So I hope you're staying nice and dry. I'm just playing. I've been sick. I've been pretty sick a lot of the week. I'm talking especially far away from the microphone. I am better now, but I have like a remnants. If you are listening to me and you're hearing a sort of snottier nose than my usual snotty nose, your ears are not deceiving you. I would never do that to you. I would never try to convince you that any part of you is deceiving you.

I'm recovering a little bit from a cold. So I think today, if you'll allow me, we'll go pretty music heavy. I think we're going to sort of go pretty music heavy. But yeah, I think today the theme today, I think, is going to sort of be just easy, sort of easy listening things that I've been listening to recently. In being sick, I have not really wanted to like delve deep into like the more harsher stuff. So we're gonna take a break from like sort of fast jazz. we're gonna take a break from our regularly scheduled programming of crazy guys that played jazz fast. And we're going to just listen to some white guys be regular and emotionally regulated. at most, the emotions that we're going to explore this week is going to be vaguely wistful. But generally, it's going to range from like content to out and out jovial. This is going to be sort of the emotional range that I'm bringing to the playlist today while I attempt to talk less. A goal that I have already broken. A goal that I have already been unable to stick to. But yeah, we're going to listen to this is stuff that I would want to listen to on a rainy day. And we're going to listen to that because it's a rainy day. This is when you delegate hours of programming, as Radio Free Brooklyn does, to basically strangers. This is sort of what you get to do. This is my hour. That's so funny that I'm like, Radio Free Brooklyn can't control me, and what I'm spending that time doing is playing like sort of soft-spoken acoustic songs for an hour. They don't know me. 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C3, damn it. 501(c)(3). By calling it a 501(c)(3), I have actually committed tax fraud, technically. 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I think it's a worthy cause. And I know one thing about the James and Ebon radio show hosted by Ebon is ultimately I know personally that we have a very wealthy and patronizing listenership. That is true about us. A lot of movers and shakers listen to this radio show. Similar to our mayor, if you do not do the needful with that money, I'm going to put you on blast on air. We're just going to keep going along. I'm going to talk less, like I said, because I'm getting over a cold a little bit. Don't freak out, though. If you see me later today, don't be like, it wasn't the plague. It was a 2-day cold. So even if you're my friend and I do give it to you, it'll be over in a couple of days. You'll get to call out of work. Anyway, thank you for listening. I appreciate you. This is the James Ebon Radio Show. We're not trying to trick you. We're not trying to hurt you here. Just good, nice time. Look at how many strings are playing. Ultimately, this is a song about a politically motivated killing, but they do it so gently and beautifully. It's not a recent one. It's one from the, 1100s, you know what I mean? They'll go over what it is in the song.

0: What's up? That was Barbara Dane's Ramblin'. An album, a song I cannot find off of an album that is just like generally like a, supposed to be like an anthology or sort of greatest hits looking album of American folk songs at that time. So I can't tell if it was on a specific album. But Barbara Dane, very famous folk singer. Before that, I played in order Michael Hurley's Portland Water and Django Reinhardt's Smoke Rings. Barbara Dane, a cool musician, a contemporary of Bob Dylan. She was in that the Chalamet Bob Dylan movie for a second. I believe someone played her. I forget who. But she was canonized. She was canonized in the Chalamet universe. And she was an early communist in her day. Fun fact about Barbara Dane. She was a communist, and then I thought this was funny, got kicked out of the American Communist Party. Barbara Dane and her husband. Barbara Dane and her husband got kicked off the American Communist Party because her husband taught judo classes that were being taken by police officers. But it was not like judo. He wasn't teaching the police judo. He was teaching judo, and a couple of people that were taking the judo classes were police officers. So he was kicked out for enabling fascism. Which is, is this naive to be like, I think it's better if the primary peacekeeping for, not peacekeeping, you're right, not peacekeeping. But I don't know. I think it'd be better if instead of guns, it was judo. At least I don't think judo's like killing guys like that. You know what I mean? And you can out-duel judo. You know what I'm saying? You can just be better at judo. Then you can get, if you're just the best guy at judo, it means you can do crimes unlimited. If we lived in a world where the primary law enforcement, not peacekeeping, but law enforcement method was judo. But because that was the case with Barbara Dane's husband, she was kicked out of the American Communist Party. And that's, you know, I get it. As Drake said, you got to keep your circle small. And that is the ethos mirrored by the American Communist Party of the 60s. Also keeping their circle small, kicking guys out for teaching judo classes to the wrong people. You teach your judo classes to the Bolsheviks, Barbara Dane. That's your obligation. I hope no one's listening to this. I meant to keep to my promise that I would be talking less, but I got a little self-conscious because sometimes, I believe we're like on the Radio Free Brooklyn site as like a talk show. So sometimes people will chime in and they'll be like, hey, why isn't this, no one's talking during this one? So this is, I'm talking. You can hear my strange, sick voice. I'm just kidding. I'm fine. I'm like 80% fine. But yeah, it was Django Reinhardt, a four-fingered guitarist, Django Reinhardt, famously four-fingered. Who is that guy? That was sort of the who McPherson's rant was about. That was the song that I said was about a politically motivated killing. Ultimately, I shouldn't have done that because people maybe don't know there were politically motivated killings regarding Scotland. This was like an old fable. This was like he's like a Robin Hood. He was a Robin Hood guy, and he was killed by like a king, but it wasn't like a recent, you know, I made it sound like it was happening in like the 60s or something. He's an old guy, a cool song about him. We're going to keep sort of going along. We're around halfway through this process, this show, this radio show, this radio program. And again, as you can hear, my voice cracking a little bit. We're going to keep it light. So if you're listening to this and you're like, this should be a radio talk show, just know unable to participate in that specific kind of radio show, but that doesn't mean that I'm not here giving it my absolute all. Just today, my absolute all involves me hitting the play button a lot more times than it does me doing research about Chuck Berry's high school. And that's okay. Sometimes you don't gotta work hard. Sometimes you don't even gotta like find like indie artists to play on your like indie radio station radio show. Sometimes you can just play Paul Simon. But it's a demo. It's the demo. I'm not playing
1: Slip sliding away.
0: I'm not playing like Graceland. This is a demo.
1: You know the nearer your destination, the more you slip sliding away.
0: That's fine.

0: That was Norman Blake's Church Street Blues. Try as I might, I'm unable to find out which Church Street he's talking about where. There are hundreds and hundreds of Church Streets across the United States, to say nothing of generally the world. And he lived in a bunch of different places, so it could be a Church Street wherever. But wherever Church Street he was at, he was feeling the blues being on it. Maybe I should have looked up the most wistful Church Streets that I could find. Kept my promise this time. I'm not really talking a lot, and I feel I am on the healing track. So I'm going to keep trying to do that. But yeah, we're like 80% of the way done. That is exciting. This has been the James J. Bernier Show. There's a couple of more songs that I'm going to play. I'm going to start. I've been listening to a lot of it starts with an interview, so it's a little bit strange. But it's Harry McClintock doing Long Haired Preachers. I know we made fun of Barbara Dane, so I was like, we should do like a serious. We should give communists their due. We should give them a good song. Long Haired Preacher, I think, is a really good one. And then I'm going to do a little Blaze Foley, a little Doc Watson. And then Ted Hawkins. Ted Hawkins, one of my favorite genre of musicians, as a guy that was doing poorly. And then they brought him to the UK. And then he started doing well. And he was like, I'd actually just rather be doing poorly. That's sort of how we're going to end out. Thank you for listening today. I'll talk more about a bunch of these people probably later on. If you listen to this show with any regularity, you know a bunch of these are repeats. But I was feeling under the weather this week, so I'm allowed to do that. I'm allowed to, and they can't even call the cops on you. Anyway, this is Harry McClintock's Long Haired Preachers. It starts with...
1: Hill? Yeah, I know him well as...
0: Him talking about Joe Hill.
1: As anybody could be said to know him. He was a man of mystery. Nobody really knew the guy.
2: Where did you first meet Joe Hill?
1: Well, I think it was in Portland, Oregon.
2: When was this?
1: That was in the fall of 1910. And incidentally, I had the honor of singing The Preacher and the Slave. You know the Long Haired Preacher song? Everybody knows that.
2: Yeah.
1: I had the honor of singing that for the first time in public. Joe brought it in and turned it over to the secretary of the Portland local of the IWW, and he got out a leaflet on it, and I think we sold at the second street meeting. The first street meeting, we weren't prepared. We didn't have it printed, but the second street meeting, we sold over $30 worth of them at a dime a throw or whatever they wanted to contribute.
2: So you were the first one to sing it?
1: I was the first one to sing it in public.
2: Sing it now.
1: Long-haired preachers?
2: Yeah.
1: Long-haired preachers come out every night. Try to tell you what's wrong and what's right. But when asked how about something to

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When I fell down, the cork flew out of the bottle. It spilled it.

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He slipped right up to my puddle of gin, and he lapped up more and more. He

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Hello, you're listening to Fair to Cloudy, your weekly musical forecast on Radio Free Brooklyn. I'm your host, Tyrone. We started the hour off with Drums Only by Chanel Beads. That was followed up by The Fall of Saigon by This Heat. And then we had Wask by Nuno Cannavaro. And yeah, that's kind of the vibe for today's show. In keeping with the kind of gloomy weather that we have, sort of ambient, down-tempo, slowcore kind of vibes, amongst some other stuff. But yeah, so getting back to the music, the next track that we have on deck is Alba by Argento.

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That was Insult Me by Erica DeCasse. We started this set of songs off with Alba by Argento, followed by Heavy with Fruit by Callie Malone, and then Continuum 3 by Nala Sinifro. 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All right, back to the music. The next track that we have is by Edward Skeletrix. It's called I'm So Attached.

You're listening to Fair to Cloudy on Radio Free Brooklyn. That was The Amazing Sounds of Orgy by Radiohead. Started that set of songs off with I'm So Attached by Edward Skeletrix. Then we had It Feels Great by Car Culture, followed by Candlelight by Thundercat, Chromatic Fantasy by Jaco Pastorius, and then Hold Back by Daniel Bloomberg. So that's our show. Thanks so much for listening. See you next week. The last song is Stevie Wonder, Power Flower.

0: you opened for Dylan, didn't you, a while back?
1: Yeah.
0: Did you get to meet Dylan?
1: No.
0: Yes, I don't think he meets anyone, does he?
1: I don't know. I don't really like meeting people that much either. So.
0: Well, then you two would get on just fine.
1: We would. We'd sit in a room together and not talk.
0: Yeah.
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0: Good afternoon, everyone, and welcome to Objection to the Rule on Radio Free Brooklyn. My name is Jasmine, and I'm recording this week with my friend and co-host, Janet. We are recording this on Saturday, September the 12th, 2026, and you're listening for the first time on Sunday, September 13th, 2026. This episode will be rebroadcast on Tuesday morning, September 15th at 8 a.m. Eastern Standard Time. So yeah, this is our first new show of the month of September. We're almost in like the last quarter of the year, which is hard to believe. But yeah, here we are. Fall is just around the corner. How are you doing?
1: I'm doing pretty good. I think you know that my favorite season is summer. But I'm embracing the change in the fall, and I have two classes I'm starting next week. One is ballet and one is painting. So I'm excited about both of them.
0: Yeah, you know what, Janet? I think you and I have something in common, and it's that we met in school. We're going to die in school. We're going to be like 150. Well, I think it's time to take up fencing.
1: Exactly. I was like, you know, it sounds a little like the midlife crisis to start something like ballet in middle age. But I was like, when I Googled it, I'm like, of course, New York City has like six easy options for me to start ballet at my age. So I was like,

0: something new.
1: That's 100% correct, and it's a part of getting into the spirit of September, starting fresh. I don't think that that's necessarily a bad thing, to just approach life with that willingness to always, put yourself out there, stretch your mind, stretch your body. Like it can't hurt, and I think we need more of that and not less.
0: Exactly. And I think the positive thing about being older is you stop worrying so much what other people think, and you can kind of just say, I don't care, I'm doing it for me. So that's a nice release that I probably didn't have when I was younger.
1: So true, so true. That's one of my favorite things about getting older as well. All right, so on this week's episode, for the local news, we'll be talking about how New York City's Mayor Zohran Mamdani kept the focus on 9/11 victims for the 25th anniversary of the terrorist attacks of September 11th, 2020, 2001. For national news, we'll be talking about the Republican National Convention. Is that right?
0: Correct.
1: Okay. And for world news, we'll be talking about some efforts to begin growing pineapples in Burkina Faso. So for our local news story, first off, I want to say, like, it's been 25 years since the terrorist attacks on 9/11 in New York City. It's hard to believe it's been that long. Honestly, like I still remember that day. Like, I was not in New York City. I was in upstate New York. I was in chemistry class in seventh grade, and it was just such a obviously like an odd day, a shocking day, and the way adults were responding and everything, it was not something that I'm gonna forget. There were almost 3,000 people who died in the attacks. 2,996 died in the attacks themselves. And what many might not realize is we've now reached the point where more people, like quite a few more people, have died due to health-related issues after the attacks than died in the attacks themselves. So there's well over 5,000 people who are estimated to have died of, lingering health issues after 9/11. So somber day of remembrance for the city and in a lot of ways, like for the country. It was shocking for other people in the country as well. So I wanted to mention or bring out this story about the mayor and how he was facing some Islamophobia, or quite a bit of Islamophobia, this year with the commemoration. This article comes from the New York Times, called "Facing Islamophobia: Mamdani Keeps Focus on 9/11 Victims." It was written by Maya King and Jeffrey C. Mays. 3 days before the 25th anniversary of September 11th, conservative politicians stood with victims' relatives on the steps of City Hall to repeat their demand that Mayor Zohran Mamdani not participate in the formal ceremony on Friday memorializing the tragedy. But in truth, Mr. Mamdani has been commemorating the anniversary for weeks. He met with firefighters at firehouses that suffered grave losses on that day, including Ladder 118 in Brooklyn and Engine 24 and Ladder 5 in Soho. He went to Bellevue Hospital to talk with survivors of the attacks, families of victims, and patients suffering ongoing health complications related to the day. Last week, he issued executive orders formally honoring victims and their families and empowering city agencies to better respond to sudden emergencies. On Tuesday, he released a trove of documents about the air quality near Ground Zero in the months after the attacks. As the commemoration ceremony began on Friday, Mr. Mamdani took his place alongside Governor Kathy Hochul, her husband William Hochul, Governor Mikey Sherrill of New Jersey, and former Governor George E. Pataki of New York, who had called on the mayor to skip the ceremony. They listened solemnly as family members read the names of nearly 3,000 loved ones who died in the attacks in New York, at the Pentagon, and in a field in Shanksville, Pennsylvania. Before the ceremony,

0: ceremony began, Mr. Mamdani shook hands with Rudolph Giuliani, the former mayor who has been critical of Mr. Mamdani, and said that his presence at the memorial service offends him. Mr. Giuliani seemed more conciliatory on Friday, telling the mayor that he was praying for him, according to a representative for the former mayor. Mr. Mamdani also spoke with former Mayor Bill de Blasio and Ms. Hochul. Vice President J.D. Vance, who has also criticized the mayor, was just a few feet away. As New York's first Muslim mayor, Mr. Mamdani has been forced to navigate a delicate dynamic. He must speak about September 11th as the city's top elected official, but also as a member of a religious group that has faced hostility and suspicion since the attacks and is still being vilified by right-wing factions of the Republican Party. It's been 25 years, and I think America has gained a better understanding of Muslims, said Hussein Yadabari, executive director of the Muslim Community Network, and have come to accept Muslims holding positions of power and being in elected office and not looking at them as this boogeyman. But there's a right-wing angst to bring back that level of Islamophobia against prominent Muslims in political life or even in regular daily life. Mr. Mamdani has experienced this firsthand. During Ramadan in March, Senator Tommy Tuberville, a Republican in Alabama, used social media to recirculate side-by-side images of the mayor's iftar dinner and the burning Twin Towers, adding his own caption, "The enemy is inside the gates." In New York, Bruce Blakeman, the Nassau County executive and Republican candidate for governor who lost his nephew on 9/11, said the mayor was un-American. "He shares the philosophy of the people that murdered my nephew and all those other people," Mr. Blakeman said in an interview. In recent weeks, families of those who died in the attacks circulated a change.org petition arguing that the mayor's presence would be a distraction from the somber event. It has so far garnered more than 96,000 signatures. That unease was evident on Wednesday at the firehouse in Soho, where 11 firefighters perished on 9/11. Craig Monahan, a retired 60-year-old firefighter who responded to the attacks at Ground Zero, was not there when Mr. Mamdani visited, but said that he and relatives of the fallen firefighters didn't want him here. Mr. Mamdani, who declined a request to be interviewed for this article, has tried to keep the focus of the 25th anniversary on the survivors, the family members of the attack, the family members of the victims, and the medical workers who responded to the attacks. The 25th anniversary of the September 11th attack is not about politicians, said Anna Barr, a spokesperson for the mayor. Mr. Mamdani's aides have carefully planned the mayor's appearances related to 9/11, but said that the idea of keeping the focus off himself was his own. He wanted to avoid the distraction of constantly responding to critics, such as Mr. Giuliani. And the article goes on to describe specific events that the mayor attended. It emphasizes that he was primarily listening to people recount their stories of that day and talk about their loved ones and, you know, those who have died. So just getting closer to the end of the article, Reverend Brian Jordan, who held services at Ground Zero for months after the attack, said, "We all suffered on 9/11. It's not just for the Catholics or just the Protestants or the Jews," he continued. "Muslims died in 9/11, and people tend to forget about that. Zohran Mamdani was not the cause of this terrible attack." Recent polling suggests that New Yorkers do not believe the mayor would be out of place at Friday's ceremony. A September survey from Suffolk University found that nearly 74% of New Yorkers believed he should attend as an official representative of the city. And to the mayor's allies, his electoral record is proof that his support outweighs that of the forces wishing to keep him from fully observing the day. "The mayor got a million people, most of them who are not Muslim, to vote for him," said Ali Najmi, a longtime ally of the mayor who chairs his Judiciary Advisory Board. Islamophobia has not won the day in New York. So, Janet, did you have any words to say, maybe before we get to reacting to the article about, like, your memories of 9/11, or if you did anything to mark the 25th anniversary, you know, as a New Yorker yourself?
1: Yeah, I mean, I think it's always kind of shocking, or it's a time marker, since it was for both of us. I was also in seventh grade, such kind of a pivotal moment in our, you know, transition towards becoming young adults. And, you know, thinking back to that day, I do think it was, what I remember was kind of the panic. You know, a lot of people, I'm from Long Island, so we had a lot of parents and relatives in the city. We didn't have phones back then, so there was kind of a mad rush of kids and teachers to try to get to the few phones in the school, to try to reach out to family that were in the city or in downtown specifically, or even in the Trade Center. So I remember being at kind of a day where we were frightened and people started crying in the school and there was like a panic. And that wasn't something I had really experienced before at that age. Like you said, like taking your cues from the adults and seeing how panicked and worried and shocked the adults were was really unsettling. And, you know, my aunt was one of the people who was in downtown that had to find a path off the island. And I've learned a little bit more about that side of the story through the Seaport Museum where I used to work, because they were like, this is one of the biggest impromptu evacuations ever conducted in history, where you had literally millions of people, where boats, you know, communicated through the Coast Guard and tried to move as many people as they could off of downtown, not knowing whether more attacks were coming, and because other parts of the city were blocked off. So I think revisiting that side of it in the last few years has really been kind of shocking as well. And like you said, you know, my parents have friends who were, they've now died from cancer from engaging at the Ground Zero. My dad has a friend who was a photographer, and he passed away of lung cancer, probably from breathing in the fumes back then. So thoughts and prayers to the families that, you know, still remember the loved ones they lost, and just to everyone who has trauma from being downtown in those early days. And then turning to the article, you know, I know that like the anti-Muslim sentiment, I remember it being so strong. And I do think that even all these years later, I sometimes do have to check myself, because I think we really did grow up in this anti-Islam kind of environment for a long time. And I think it's really important to have Mamdani as our leader right now, just as a leader in the country, because I think it's time for people to have a faith to who a Muslim might be and who a Muslim might not be. And I think we need more examples and more connections and more leadership from that community. So I think I'm glad that he's like, you know, he's got a really difficult task laid out for him, trying to navigate being the first Muslim mayor of New York City. And I think he's doing a pretty good job handling it gracefully.
0: Yeah, I thought that I wanted to pull out this article because I think it's important, as much as, you know, there's understandably a lot of emphasis on not forgetting the deaths of the people who, you know, died in the attack and who died subsequently from health conditions. I think it's also important to remember just how much of a turning point 9/11 was culturally, politically. Like, there's so many things that came in the aftermath that we're still dealing with, like the Patriot Act, the wars in Iraq and Afghanistan. You know, I remember all the Freedom Fries nonsense and pouring French wine down the drain and stuff like that, you know, when people were upset at certain U.S. allies maybe not immediately agreeing to go to war with certain other countries, you know. And I think that this article, like the what's happening with Zohran Mamdani and like this petition for him to not attend, and the idea that the mayor of New York City, who was here when it happened, he wasn't, he had only been here for a few years, but he was a New Yorker at the time, wouldn't go is just so wild that someone would even
1: It's wild,
0: suggest that. Because even in a case where it's like you politically don't agree with the mayor, you know, if they were to not attend some type of commemoration or something like that, you would be like disgusted, like they didn't even show up, you know. So the idea that people were like Giuliani to say that he shouldn't go, it's like what? It's ridiculous. But I think it's important to remember like how many things change for the worse, that the way that a tragedy can be used as like then a cudgel and an excuse to sneak in changes that like undermine privacy, undermine empathy for others, and like promote suspicion and division is really scary. And I think 9/11 was a very clear example of that, and we've seen many examples of that since. Like that fear can be manipulated and used to like whip up like hysteria, or like even like the birther truly, you know, it's like there's like a lineage from that time of like Obama's a Muslim, he's not an American, you know, and like it's like has metastasized into all these other things, which is a shame because, you know, I think as Mamdani tried to emphasize with his actions, it's like you should commemorate the victims and the people who died that day. But to turn it into like this bastardization of that and turning it into an excuse for like hatred and division is really shameful. You know, I don't think that's what we should be remembering or emulating.
1: It's a cheap political shot that's, playing into an old trope. And I'm glad that 75% or in the 70s% of people do not, pay attention to that kind of nonsense. But sadly, because Islamophobia continues in this country, it is still a trope that there's a enough people that can be played. I know there was a recent Nassau, Long Island representative that was insulting Kathy Hochul for going to a mosque this month and
0: Was
1: where,
0: it Bl Blakeman
1: wearing
0: or
1: a
0: a
1: scarf.
0: different one?
1: Yeah, I think it was Blakeman, but it's like such a cheap shot. Like he's saying, oh, you're being disrespectful to 9/11 because you visited a mosque in September. And of course, most people just, rolled their eyes and said, that's ridiculous and that's so crude and it's racist. But, he still feels that in his campaign, he has enough people that that kind of a, stunt would appeal to people. So I think we still have a long, long way to go. And like I said before, I think it will just take having more representatives like Mamdani, open people's eyes to like how American Muslims are in this city and in this country, and how the rhetoric needs to drop.
0: Yeah, and like I also would recommend that people listen to a recent episode of the podcast, the investigative news podcast Reveal. On September 5th, they released an episode, More People Have Died From 9/11 Than On 9/11. That's a deep dive into people who have died from lingering health effects and people who are still actively sick. And I believe the focus of the episode is actually on like a town on Long Island. That has like an unusually high number of people in that category. So, you know, just I wanted to bring attention to this story, like just for what it represents overall about the ways that the country has changed, in a lot of ways for the worse, but like hopefully for the better, as well. Like just the fact that Zohran was able to be elected, and no, a lot of people thought that wouldn't be possible. You know, I think that that is indicative of something positive. So we shall see. You are listening to Objections to the Rule on Radio Free Brooklyn. And for our first song of the hour, this is Angie Stone with Wish I Didn't Miss You. We'll be right back.

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2: This article comes from NPR.org. It's titled, Vance Trump Issued Plea for Americans to Vote Republican on Last Night of Convention. The article is published September 10th of this year, and it was written by Tamara Keith and Maham Javayid. Vice President Vance had a request for people who might disagree with the Republican Party on an issue or policy. Vote for us anyway. Quote, don't give the country over to a bunch of crazy people because you happen to disagree with us on a policy issue here or there, Vance said in his remarks at the Republican midterm convention in Dallas. Recognize the achievements of the last 18 months. We have done a lot, my friends, and we can do a lot more if we fight together. His plea echoes President Trump's request for Republicans to vote in November as if he were on the ballot. Please pretend that I'm running, Trump said. If we don't have the majorities, so much can be lost. Vance and Trump both spoke Thursday night to close out the first ever midterm convention for the Republican Party. Vance repeated several of the themes heard from speakers over the last 2 days, describing Democrats as extreme. The speech was interrupted by a protester carrying what Vance described as a Mexican flag. Quote, if you love Mexico so much, get your ass over there. I'll buy you the plane ticket, said Vance after the protester was escorted out. The vice president did not mention the $5,000 payments the president proposed on the first day of the convention. But as Trump took to the stage after Vance, he was quick to remind the room of his pledge to send every American adult citizen a $5,000 cash dividend, but only if his party maintains control of the House and the Senate in the November midterms. If the Republicans win, you win with us, Trump said to the applause on Wednesday, and it will be called the Trump dividend. Congratulations. Now all we have to do is win. That's a big if. Republicans are facing significant political headwinds. We might not win, Trump admitted. Quick math puts the bill for the proposed dividend at more than $1 trillion. Plus, it's illegal to pay or be paid to influence voting. I kind of think they should take it and put it into the debt, said Meredith Smith, a convention attendee from Austin, Texas. A lot of people are going to like the payment, but it also smacks of the other side. Smith said she had mixed feelings. Republican Governor Ron DeSantis of Florida also denounced the president's promise of $5,000 to each adult American. At a press conference in Miami on Thursday, DeSantis said the amount of money would only cause more debt and inflation. House Democrats in Dallas Thursday to counter-program the convention, quickly attacked the announcement. Representative Robert Garcia, a Democrat of California, called the president a known liar. The dividend is not happening, Garcia added. Trump promised a dividend on tariffs. That didn't happen. He promised a dividend on Doge. That didn't happen. He promised some strange new dividend from Air Force One, 6 months ago? That never happened. There is no one in the country that thinks somehow this new dividend is actually going to happen. Much of the messaging from the convention speakers Thursday echoed the idea of the Republican Party being on the side of common sense and positioning Democrats as too extreme. Republicans stand for common sense, said Speaker of the House Mike Johnson. The Democrat Party has been taken over by crazy far-left radicals. So I'm going to pause the article here for the sake of time. But it continues with various quotes describing from the Republican politician's description of how extreme the Democrats are and full of other promises that the Republicans are going to make. I wanted to highlight this article because I think just this idea that the Republicans are pretending that they're going to give every American $5,000 is just kind of a metric of where we're at this point. And as we've discussed so many times on the show, obviously this country is in crisis. The Republicans no longer feel like they have to make any pretense towards upholding democratic values or tradition or abiding by the law. But I think it's pretty outrageous that they're going with this narrative of awarding people $5,000. And obviously, among other things in this article, we see Vance, as usual, walking this weird line where, you know, I think everybody at this point realizes that Vance doesn't fully agree with or align with Trump, but he's such a slippery creature that he is willing to do and say anything and insult somebody holding a Mexican flag. He's willing to prop up this idea of the $5,000. So it's just kind of alarming on a number of levels. Jasmine, had you followed some of the events surrounding this convention?
1: No, Janet, I have not. I should be, like, just to be on top of things, but I haven't. Like, this is my first time hearing about and reading along with you about this happening, and it's just so craven and gross and just pathetic. But it's unfortunate that there's more people than there ought to be that seem to have an appetite for this type of stuff, which is scary, but I just hope that it's not as strong an appetite as they want or like what they would need to be successful in the midterms.
2: At least there's the woman from Austin, you know, who's like, obviously we've heard for decades the Republican Party making claims about giving a damn about our debt problem. But now, you know, you have this situation where Trump has taken the debt to new levels that are so, we're trillions of dollars in debt and we're like running off the cliff. So it's kind of like for any Republicans that have been claiming that they care that we could be headed for economic disaster, you have to somehow, as usual, make one of these mental arguments with yourself to explain why you would allow a president to be willing to give $1 trillion away. And then also the mental gymnastics of saying, hey, this president created a war where my gas and my and tariff system based on the world has inflated the price of all my daily living. Will $5,000, if it actually is given, even account for all of the losses and gas prices, daily purchase of items, and medical coverage loss? But it seems like these people often don't do that mental exercise. So
1: this is just, I'm looking through a lot of the quotes that you didn't read because of the sake of time, and I'm just like sitting here shaking my head where it's like just the constant like propping up of these boogeymen of, oh, the Muslims, Sharia law, communists, the Islamists, the Me Too movement. And I'm like, people can't eat. Like, you're slashing, like, food stamps and other benefits. People can't find work. People don't have reliable health care. The fastest growing population of people that are homeless on the street are people in their 50s and up. Like, it's senior citizens. And this is what these people are talking about constantly. It's like, the gays, the transgenders, the Muslims. It's like people don't even know how few Muslims even live in the United States. I feel like they're like 1% of the population or something, if that. Like some super small number.
2: Yeah.
1: And it's like the way that they just keep running back to these old, tired, racist, sexist, you know, homophobic, like all of it. It's just, it makes me so upset. It's so ridiculous. And it's, but I guess it's tried and true because there's like, there's people that support it still. Like, I just, it's like we're running in circles. Like, how are these people winning elections?
2: I know. And, you know, I think the $5,000 scheme is like, it's just another example of short-sightedness. Like, you might, you know, maybe for a lot of people, that $5,000 check feels like it will make a difference immediately for them. But if you think in the long term, like the rest of your life or the rest of your children's life, you're going to have this AI takeover that reduces the possibility of jobs. You're going to have environmental degradation that sickens and poisons you. You will not have medical insurance to pay for those things. Like $5,000 suddenly becomes, you know, a wisp on the wind. Like it's nothing because of the grave crisis of economic disaster impending. Like all these things, like, I understand that people might have their eye on like getting a little sum of money like that, but there's all these other ways where that money and stability could be ensured through good governance in a democracy that we're so quickly losing every day. So I hope there's enough problems with all the different schemes that the Republicans are doing that will slowly turn the tide, or rather quickly turn the tide, we would hope. But I think data centers actually will be increasingly key to shifting the politics a little bit, because I keep seeing articles that people are uniting at that level to not want data centers in their hometowns.
1: Yeah, we will have to see, and I hope so as well, that things turn around as fast as possible. But I always get, you know, you can see so many videos or like talk to people in real life that they themselves will be like suffering because their farm is shutting down or like their benefits are being cut that they need for themselves and like their disabled family member or something. And yet they still will continue to vote for this man and the people that he supports. So it's very... it's scary, like, how much, like, these other emotions can override what should be common sense and, like, self-preservation, if nothing else, like, just basic, like the things you're talking about. But I guess we have to hope enough people are motivated by common sense and not wanting to blow the country up that they don't go in that direction in the midterms, but I guess we will have to see. All right, so you are listening to Objection to the Rule on Radio Free Brooklyn, and for our next song of the hour, this is a man who announced surprise tickets for a 50th anniversary tour of his incredible album, Songs in the Key of Life. This is Stevie Wonder with If It's Magic from that same album. We'll be right back.

0: 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Welcome back to Objection to the Rule on Radio Free Brooklyn. And up next, it's me with our world news story. Sort of unusual story that hadn't been on my radar. This information comes from the Associated Press. The article was written by Elia, let me get her last name right, Elia Boras, or their last name right. Can pineapples thrive in Africa's Sahel? A Burkina Faso farmer says the answer is yes. The soil beneath Oumaru Kampaore's boots is sandy and stony. It's hardly the lush setting usually needed to support growing pineapples. But this farm in landlocked Burkina Faso is part of national efforts to reduce overall reliance on imports and adapt to an ever harsher climate in the dry heat of Africa's Sahel region. Pineapples have long been seen as exotic fruit grown by richer coastal neighbors and more expensive than the mangoes that grow outside many Burkinabe homes. People told us that here we could only grow cotton, maize, or sorghum, Kampaore said at the farm he founded in 2018 outside the western city of Bobo Dioulasso, where he drives around in a van with an inscription that reads, "Pioneer in Pineapple Production in the Sahel." His pineapple initiative, inspired in part by border closures during the COVID-19 pandemic, is one of the more unusual projects challenging the idea that people in Burkina Faso must rely on neighbors for much of what they eat. "Because the fruit was in short supply, we were able to sell it easily," says Kampaore, who also had been growing papayas with little profit. Now his pineapple field has grown to about 50 hectares or 124 acres. The country's military leaders have taken note. Their economic growth plan is tied heavily to agriculture. Pineapples are now part of the government's formal development plan as it seeks to boost food self-sufficiency for the country of 24 million people. While there are no available government data on pineapple production, farmers say more of them are venturing into it. As of November, pineapple fields had expanded to around 100 hectares or 248 acres in the administrative region that includes Kapaore's farm, the regional director of agriculture, Adanabu Eric Pascal, told local media at the time. Kola Jean, the agricultural engineer at Kampaore's farm who helps to train others on pineapple farming, estimated that over 100 farmers are now getting into production. Food production is called a sovereignty issue. Under Captain Ibrahim Traore, who took power after a coup in 2022, Burkina Faso has presented food production as a sovereignty issue. It suspended rice imports in April this year with a stated goal of facilitating local production. It inaugurated two factories for tomato paste, a local staple, in 2024. And at a major supermarket in the capital, Ouagadougou, there is a section dedicated to locally grown food, like shea butter, corn, and cassava flour, and drinks like mango juice, labeled, "Let's consume what we produce." All our steps towards shaking off the dependence on imports that for decades has exposed millions of people to shifting transport costs and other price shocks. Hunger remains widespread. A decade-long security crisis that has left jihadis in control of large swaths of territory has disrupted access to farmland and markets. Many people have been displaced. UN agencies have said some 2.7 million people face acute food insecurity during the annual lean season when stocks from the previous harvest run low and market prices peak. Other farmers are being inspired. Madame Kaba Sere, a pineapple farmer in Hue Province, says she used to work in the nonprofit sector but switched to farming in 2023 following international aid cuts. She recalled being told at a young age that pineapples cannot grow in the Sahel, the dry strip of land south of the Sahara. Then she was trained on pineapple cultivation by Kampaore. We saw what Umaru was doing and thought, it is possible, why not? Said Sere, who has expanded her farm to about 60,000 seedlings. With pineapple, there is profit, she said. It has impacted my entire family because thanks to this, I have been able to support them. Because pineapples had long been seen as rare in Burkina Faso, farmers say the business is lucrative because it's easy to find buyers even before the fruit hits the market. But hurdles include investments in everything from fertilizer to irrigation and reliable transport. Pineapples require a lengthy growing period of up to 2 years, plus reliable access to water. Kampaore said he irrigates part of his land from a well, but digging wells is an investment many farmers cannot afford. The climate can be problematic too. Farmers are finding ways to adapt, including by irrigating with cool water in the evening during intense heat, said Pascal Bazongo, a professor of soil science and natural resource management at Burkina Faso's University of Fada N'Gourma and an expert involved with Kampaore's farm. Kampaore is upbeat about future innovations and better yields. On recently acquired plots, about 30 workers moved through the field as music played from a loudspeaker. Their goal that day, he said, was to plant roughly 60,000 pineapple seedlings. He expects the new fields to produce between 60 and 75 metric tons, or 66 to 83 tons, of pineapples with a projected revenue of about 35 million CFA francs, or roughly $62,000. We could even make the country self-sufficient in this fruit. So I thought that this was like not something that we talk about. We don't talk about agriculture that frequently, but I think that it's definitely good thinking for people to be thinking about like the cost of importing so much of what you need just to survive and like getting creative about what you can grow and sustain yourself on, like in your own land. So I hope that this turns out well, and I'm happy that Kampaori is optimistic about the prospects. I just, I hope that it's not going to create further problems with the climate, because sometimes when you're growing things that don't necessarily naturally occur in a place like that can have downstream effects that are negative, like for the land over time. So hopefully, like the experts and the farmers that are promoting this, like are aware of how to like mitigate that or get around it. But had you heard of this, or what are your thoughts?
1: I hadn't heard about this effort. On the one hand, like you, I think, ever since the Ukraine war broke out, I think it's drawn a lot of attention to, Ukraine grows a lot of grain and a lot of food supply comes from that region or via Eastern Europe to Africa. And I know that the Ukraine war has caused extreme starvation in a lot of parts of Africa. I'm not sure if Burkina Faso is part of that economic exchange. So I think it's the idea of growing food in Africa that can feed its own people and make them a profit. That's all like very positive. I would say it sounds a little bit concerning on some level because anytime you have something like a monoculture where you're only growing one product, there's a lot of downsides to that where soil can be depleted of its nitrogen. I'm not, you know, an expert by any means. I don't know much about pineapple growing at all, but the article did mention that it needs a lot of water. I think we associate pineapples with Hawaii, where it's a rainforest and they've had abundant supplies of water to feed the pineapples. So transferring a plant like that to a region that the Sahel edge of the Saharan desert that is kind of in crisis for water, it seems a little confusing to me. And then, you know, there are other economies in West Africa, like the chocolate industry, where you have like one country that is solely devoted to one crop. And then if something goes wrong, it can make the country and the economy very vulnerable. So maybe, like you said, like the people might have been thinking through some of these ideas and it's a good starting point. And in the immediate wake of disrupted economic exchange, it could help people have an industry and help feed people immediately. But it also kind of, just at the outset, it gives me pause as to whether this would be a long-term helpful strategy for Burkina Faso.
0: Yeah, like I'm also not a farmer, you know, and I'm sure like some of the people that are listed in the article are clearly, you know, like they're like professors and like work in agriculture. Like, so I'm sure that there's some thought being put into that, you know. I guess it seems like the other thing that concerns me is the fact that the current government is in power following a military coup. And it's like, as much as I do agree overall and in general that around the world, there does need to be a better focus on what can you grow locally or like what is available to you close by, because there is, in my opinion, like an over-reliance on like imports and like there's a lot of violence and like ecological devastation that can come with the way that agriculture is done now. And like, you are more vulnerable, like you mentioned with Ukraine, and there's other examples to so many shocks, like if you're super dependent on expensive imports in the market. That being said, like there's also a lot of precedent historically when you have especially these like military types in power that get really extreme about we're only going to eat what we grow here, and then you just have like masses of people starving. You know, because it's like there's not enough of a balance of, yes, let's try to focus on what's sustainable and what's local, but you might need to still supplement or like have like a variety of options for things that are coming in so people can survive.
1: Yeah, like, I mean, nobody's diet is solely pineapples. Like, it almost seems like kind of a delicacy addition. And I get that there's a lot of vitamins and it's a strong fruit. But, you know, it's not, I mean, I could be ignorant of pineapple's potential, but it doesn't seem like a grain or like cassava or rice or grain or something that's kind of the heart of the food pyramid. And again, with monoculture, it almost feels like, you know, in other contexts in Hawaii and South America where pineapples are grown in these big monocultures, you're kind of exchanging it for the world pineapple supply rather than being like, we're growing, you know, something in our garden that has protein, something that's a good base starch, something that has the vitamins like sweet potatoes. And Africa was the source of some amazing foodstuffs like cassava and yams and stuff that, you know, spread to other places in the world. So I wonder what Burkina's Faso's original crops were and whether it wouldn't be more prudent to kind of go back to what the soil always, you know, supported.
0: Yeah, I think to be fair, I do think from the article, it seems like the emphasis is on having like growing your own thing that can be exported and like that it can be like an income source. I don't know how much of it. It's like, I think when they say relying on neighbors for much of what they eat, I think it's more from the perspective of like they don't have as much to exchange without the pineapples. But it's an interesting story, and like it's a complicated issue. Like anything having to do with food and agriculture and livestock and all of this, like in any country, like it's very complex, and there's so many different. It's almost like Jenga. Like you don't realize, or sometimes people don't realize when you move one thing, how much it shifts all these other things like out of whack that then can, impact these other issues. So, it'll be something to watch to see, in this example, like how it plays out, and also like what's happening in other parts of the world with like facing similar issues, because definitely, like with the climate emergency, when you have like all this military disruption, people do have to try to think on their feet and come up with something.
1: Yeah,
0: So I
1: and I.
0: applaud them for trying and for like seeing like how this is gonna work.
1: And maybe even just the labor organization and the planning that it will take to build the infrastructure, the wells they mentioned, and getting people to be skilled in planting this, maybe that can be diversified. That if the structure is there and they decide, well, maybe pineapple isn't the best thing. Well, maybe the people are ready, the wells are ready, and they can start growing. But I think the world as a whole needs to really just move away from this monoculture that tears down the diversity of forests, it devastates the soil, leads to erosion, and can exacerbate the conditions of a native place. So I'm with you. I'm rooting for the people, but I just from so many other stories of monoculture additions from non-native plants, I have a bit of foreboding.
0: Yeah, I mean, we'll see. We'll see. And, hopefully the experts that are working on this are able to, tweak and make the changes that they need for it to be for the best and not like a detriment. All right, so you have been listening to Objection to the Rule on Radio Free Brooklyn. Stay tuned for more local community-based radio. And for our last song of the hour, since it's our first new episode of September, and it's a song Reese requested last week, but we didn't get to do it, this is Earth, Wind, and Fire with their signature song, September. Have a good day, everyone. Have a good rest of your week. Bye.

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Every week here on the show, we find a music festival that's taking place somewhere in the world, and we play through as many of the artists on that festival's lineup as we can pack into an hour. However, this week, it's my first week back live in about 3 weeks, and I wanted to do something a little different. So tonight, we're going to be playing some of my favorites from a lot of festivals that we've listened to this year. I went back about 5 months. So we're going to be packing in some of my favorite artists in this hour. Stick around. It's going to be a fun show. We started off with David Byrne, of course. That was Miss America. And we're going to keep it going with this one from The Last Dinner Party. This is Sinner on Radio Free Brooklyn.

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And we were just listening to Yukimi with Little Dragon. That was Get It Over. In this first half of the show, we also heard from Ben Staples and Janae Aiko. We heard Let Me Know. Ezra Collective and Sampa the Great before that with Joy, Life Goes On. De La Soul. We heard Change and Speak. Before that, Papoose with Love Me Better. And Wet Leg, we listened to Too Late Now. So tonight we are listening through some of my favorite artists from festivals that we have covered this year on the show. And I'm going to keep the music going. This is Turnstile in Bad, Bad, Not Good with Alien Love Call on Radio Free Brooklyn.

That was The Cure with Just Like Heaven on Radio Free Brooklyn. Taking us through everything else we've heard in this last half of the show. Nation of Language, we listened to on Division Street. Before that, the Womack Sisters with If You Want Me. Joy Crooks, we listened to Somebody to You. Before that, Lady Ray with Come On In. Gus Street Park and Olive Jones, we listened to Tell Me Why. And Baya Garcia with the Nahlas and Nefro remix of Together Is a Beautiful Place to Be. We are wrapping up tonight's show. Thank you for listening. As always, Hair Metal Mixtape is coming up next, so stick around for that. And I'm going to take us out with one or two more tunes, starting with this one. This is Jack White with Archbishop Harold Holmes on Radio Free Brooklyn.

0: children saw something on TV today, and now they can't stop imitating it. What was it? The film Straw Dogs, directed by Sam Peckinpah, starring Dustin Hoffman.
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3: 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This is what Brooklyn sounds like.

Hey, you miscreants and punk historians, Rena from Oral Medication here, bringing you another installment of This Ain't No Disco, This Is CBGB, an audio documentary chronicling the first wave of punk as it emerged and developed out of the legendary Lower East Side Club. This series was created and produced by veteran local journalist Jillian Jonas, a one-time employee of the club. Today, Radio Free Brooklyn is psyched to present Episode 3, Part 2, The Club Opens, a detailed exploration of the physical space, both inside and out, Hilly Crystal's association with the local chapter of the Hells Angels, and the club's transformation from a cafe for acoustic music to a rock and roll concert venue. In it, Jillian speaks with members of the Cramps, the Paley Brothers, the Talking Heads, Blondie, the Sick Fucks, the Voidoids, Mink DeVille, the Dictators, and more, as well as various employees, sound engineers, photographers, writers, and other scenesters. It also describes a bygone era of a grungier, piss-poor downtown New York City full of artsy youth, some transplanted from around the country, living in dilapidated hovels and converted commercial lofts, paying in monthly rent what a nice dinner for two would cost today, and how conducive this was to the flourishing art and music scene that grew out of it. It also features some of the music, naturally, from the heyday, starting with this.

0: Hey everyone, welcome to This Ain't No Disco. This is CBGB episode 3, part 2, The Club Opens and Beyond. I'm Jillian Jonas, creator and producer of this series, sponsored by Punk Magazine. Officially opened in December 1973, the New York City Music Club is widely recognized as the origin of punk rock. Groundbreaking music was new and modern, even by today's standards. The program examines the first wave of punk emerging around 1973 to 78. We continue to spotlight the inside of the club, but also its exterior. What was transpiring outside CBGB in Manhattan's East Village and nearby that was so important? Who was involved? The opening song is Sonic Reducer by the Dead Boys, released in 1977, viewed as one of the great punk anthems. CB's owner, Hilly Kristal, was even the Dead Boys' manager. Formed in Ohio in 1975, guitarist Gita Krohm and drummer Johnny Blitz were part of cult band Rocket from the Tombs, regarded as a punk precursor group. Influences include alternative mainstays, the MC5, Alice Cooper, the Velvet Underground, but also 60s garage and pop, as well as hometown heroes, the Raspberries. Like their idol Iggy Pop, the Dead Boys are known for their rawness and unrestrained live performances. Even now, the 1977 CBGB doubleheader featuring the Dead Boys and the Damned remains legendary. Founder Hilly Kristal opened CBGB on the derelict Bowery and befriended the Hells Angels biker gang, whose headquarters was a few blocks away. In fact, CB's was first deemed one of their hangouts. It's common knowledge mafia-helmed protection rackets controlled much of New York City during the 1970s and 80s. Musician Jan Xavier, then Jan Excessive, gives some insight into how organized crime operated during that period.
1: Hilly had, I can't speak with any authority, but understanding the relationships that were going on in that neighborhood at the time, between, there were the Italian things, there was the protection money, and there was the cartage money, there was the beverage service money, there was the jukebox money, there was the pinball machine money. Okay, that was the cost of doing business then.
0: One of the handful of people recognized for developing CBGB sound, Charlie Martin, says Crystal's courage in the face of such potential danger was striking.
2: He was incredibly brave on the street. And believe me, anybody who ran a club in New York that wasn't affiliated with the mob at that time was really brave. I knew firsthand some of the pressures that he came under, and absolutely fearless. You might be able to shoot him, but you wouldn't scare her.
0: Crystal's relationship with the Hells Angels, though genuine, also existed out of necessity and practicality. As former CB's day manager, Susanna Ryan, says, the Angels served a definite purpose.
3: Did anyone talk about Hilly's relationship with the Hells Angels? That was pretty much the contract. They protected Hilly also. They didn't just come to the club. They protected the club. Whenever there was a problem, that's who Hilly called. I personally experienced a problem with some of the shirts were shipping their equipment back. Someone came and threatened Hilly and me. I was there. And Hilly said, get in the phone booth, call Sandy, Susanna. I knew who that was. And they came like a SWAT team. And that was not the only time. Hilly was a major, major force in many, many ways. So for him to have developed that relationship with the Hells Angels speaks to how he did everything.
0: Sandy was Sandy Alexander, inaugural president

0: president of the New York City chapter of the Hells Angels, who had only occupied their six-story East 3rd Street building in 1969, also called the Church of the Angels, just blocks away from the club. For some, the Hells Angels association was pretty innocuous. Miriam Lena played drums in the premier iteration of the Cramps.
1: It wasn't with the approval of my parents. I guess I lucked out at getting into a scene that was viewed by people outside of the scene as some kind of like Hells Angels hangout or something, you know?
2: Well, it actually was initially, so.
1: Was it really? Using that as like just an example, it was a rough place and, you know, that to think that there was like girls from the Midwest going in there, well, they're going to be working the streets and in no time at all kind of a thing, you know? But it wasn't like that at all.
3: The Hells Angels used to come. A lot of Hells Angels used to come. There was one guy that had a hook.
4: What's the hook? That's his name.
3: At that time, I was like a 19-year-old kid. And I mean, to me, this was like, wow, I'm playing pool with a one-handed Hells Angel.
0: Depicting this backdrop is guitarist and producer Jonathan Paley, who started hanging out at Seabees in late 1974, a year after graduating high school. Jonathan and his late brother Andy formed the Paley Brothers in 1976, a power pop duo, and played CBGB as well as opening for teen idol Sean Cassidy at Madison Square Garden.
2: Both brothers appeared in cult films Rock and Roll High School and Sgt. Pepper's Lonely Hearts Club Band, and both went on to have extensive and successful careers in the music industry as musicians and producers, a testament to the creativity and talent originating out of the club's first wave. Coming up, Come Out and Play from 1977 by the Paley Brothers.

0: I was friends with a health angel named Vinny, who used to do security at the concert venues, like Grateful Dead concerts. He was 300-400-pound gigantic health angels with tattoos all over. And he said, "You got to come down to our bar." They called it their bar. They basically were Hilly's good friends, and he let hang out there.
1: Reports photographer Eileen Polk.
0: I remember I photographed Joey Ramone on top of the Hells Angels motorcycle, and there were like 30 motorcycles all lined up. If he had knocked one over, it would have been like that Pee Wee Herman movie, you know. But he was, "Oh gosh, they're going to kill me." I'm like, "No, they won't. I know them. Just do it quickly."
1: Punk Magazine's creator and one of its three founders, John Holmstrom, admits the presence of the angels caused him pause.
2: When I first went to CBGB's, I was very nervous because it was a Hells Angels bar. And there would be fights at the pool table. And there was an 86 list on the wall that was pretty long. When you're kicked out of a club, the angels would be barred from the club for starting a fight. And Hilly had a deal with these guys.
1: Holmstrom was hardly alone in his trepidation. Johnny Belknap is a veteran of both the Village Voice newspaper, as well as being in a band who played CBGB semi-regularly during that first wave.
3: As I understood, it was a Hells Angels bar. Every once in a while, these tall guys would walk in with Hells Angels leathers. And to be honest, I was terrified of them. Man, Jesus. They were tall and invariably very handsome, you know, very sort of incredible strapping men, you know, and you just thought, "Ooh, I don't even want to go, you know, I want to brush past and make a mistake, you know." But Hilly was very comfortable with them. So I could see the sort of ghost of what it used to be sometimes.
1: Former CB's employee and Punk Magazine's fashion director, Liz Kurtzman, details.
4: "I was afraid. I was terrified of them. You'd have to serve them and you couldn't charge them for, I don't think we charged them for drinks. One night I was taking a break. And I was outside, a friend had come to visit me, and we were standing outside, and this group of college boys was standing there. I don't know what they said. I don't know what transpired. The next thing, I'm 3 inches away from two guys getting the crap knocked out of them." I mean, like fights that you see on television, people just getting pummeled. Of course, I went inside and I said to somebody, "You should call the police. These guys are lying on the ground." And somebody said, "You don't call the police."
1: Even future Rock and Roll Hall of Famers were daunted by the angels. In that multi-person interview with Talking Heads drummer Chris Franz, Taxi Breel, and Mike Enceta from Stewart's Hammer, Franz recognizes a dilemma he faced one average night at the club.
5: "There was one time when a Hell's Angel took a fancy to Tina and put his hand on her, grabbed her wrist and pulled her over next to him. Remember that big guy, that great big guy with the fur hat?
6: Man Mountain City, over 300 pounds, yeah.
5: He took a fancy to Tina one night and wouldn't let her go. I wasn't exactly sure how to handle it. He wasn't alone. There were a bunch of Hell's Angels. And eventually he let go of Tina's arm and she just like split. As fast as she could."
1: Obviously, Franz was referring to his wife, Talking Heads bass player Tina Weymouth.
7: "I remember walking through the club and having an angel just cop a feel. You just couldn't say anything or do anything about it. And I'm tough and big. I'm from Rockaway and I was in gangs myself. I'm not a cream puff. You know, I can fight. You just understood."
1: That's Dr. Donna Gaines, author and professor of sociology, who's considered an expert on youth culture, being an outsider, and alienation. In 2018, her book, Why the Ramones Matter, was published, quote, "celebrating the musical, cultural, political, and socio-historical impact of the band, with whom she developed a personal relationship." Former Revenge Girl Deborah Evans relays an interaction of her own, one decidedly less harmless.
8: "One day at CBGB's, me and Pam were there to support some new band because, you know, if you were a new unknown band, you had 3 or 4 people in the audience at the beginning, first year or so at CB's. We're dancing and everything, and the Hells Angels were there, and Pam knocked his sunglasses off by mistake when we were wildly dancing, and he had a hook. His name was Bert the Hook. He was scary. So he took his hook and he sliced my pants from the ankle all the way up to the waist without touching my skin. And Merv, the good, you know, bartender, he come running out and he chases us down, chases down the bathroom and guards the bathroom door so that they can't come in and hurt us. And Cheryl, who's into revenge, Champ's wife, she happened to have the clap at that time. So she took him home and fucked him. Excuse my language. You know, so she got her revenge. That was pretty funny.
1: We believe Champ was Champ DiPietro, owner of clothing stores Revenge and The Late Show. Cheryl was his longtime girlfriend. The Revenge Girls were a group of self-empowering young women who worked at local punk clothing store Revenge, from whom they took their name, located off St. Mark's Place, and who were partially credited for creating the so-called punk look. From the unsettling to the just plain dangerous, one-time CBGB employee and Angel's girlfriend, Dear France, has her own hair-raising anecdote featuring Hilly Crystal as hero.
9: I went over to Hilly's. I was like his first waitress. And the Angels would come in. And Sandy was, you know, a pretty cool guy. But there was this guy named Bert, and he had a hook for a hand. His hand had been blown off. So he came in and he recognized me. And once an old lady, always an old lady. So in their world, it was okay for them to throw me over their shoulder and just take me and have at it, you know? So Hilly sees what's going on. You know Hilly. He's such a quiet man, you know? And he goes over and he goes, what's going on here? And he goes, oh, she's our property and we're taking her. And he gets in front of me and he goes, that's my old lady. If you want to come to this bar and keep drinking here, you can't ever touch her. I'm telling you, she's my old lady now. And I'm crazy about her. So they left me alone and I never had to deal with them again.
1: Eventually, though, CBGB became increasingly inhospitable to the Hell's Angels. Hulk postulates about how and why the Angels were displaced.
0: They weren't used to the crowd. So when the Ramones would play and everybody would be pushing around, if you bumped into a Hell's Angel, sometimes they would get mad, you know? But there was tension between the old guard and the new people in the beginning. But we all eventually got along.
1: Punk Magazine's Holmstrom remembers the Angels' collective departure as more permanent, at least in large packs.
2: Once all the kids started hanging out there in the early 70s, to see bands, the Hell's Angels just drifted away.
1: Here's Come On Up from 1979 by Binky Phillips and the Planets, a group who started in 1972 and became a CBGB standard by 75, opening for bands like the Ramones, Blondie, and Talking Heads.

0: CBGB underwent several renovations starting around 1976, when Crystal changed its cafe-style interior, the predominant norm popular during the time. That included eliminating the kitchen altogether and relocating the bathrooms to the basement, creating dressing rooms in their place. Sometime in the early to mid-80s, the jukebox was removed. No one seems to remember exactly when. An early revenge girl, Demita Richter Pearson, specifies why the club was so consequential for her.
1: It was the fact that it was dark and dingy. It was the fact that it had the best jukebox. I would walk in, I would immediately go to the jukebox and start pushing the buttons. I just remember like dancing to the standells. I loved the seediness of it. I loved the closeness of the tables. I loved that you could walk up to anybody and talk to them. People were approachable. Nobody was a rock star.
2: Was it what you expected or anticipated?
1: It was more than I expected. It was a dream of being back in the time of the Velvet Underground. It was gritty, dark, dirty, and people were very accepting of me. When the Talking Heads would play, I would like stand right in front of the stage with my ear by the speaker, because David Byrne had this habit of counting off before he opened his mouth. He'd like go, 1, 2, 3, 4. He'd whisper it, but I could hear it. And I would shout out, 1, 2, 3, 4. And I think it sort of startled him at times. But I loved it. I loved that I was so close, I could reach out and touch someone.
0: The pool table disappeared, but where did it go, asks a curious Rob Dupre, Mumps guitarist.
3: I don't know what happened to it when they renovated. I mean, it was kind of in line with where the sound booth would be, but more forward. They completely rehashed the club when they built the big stage. But I can remember one time Richard Lloyd's playing pool, and the way he would play pool is sort of like he played guitar, which was that he would just hit the cue ball as hard as he could, and things would go flying everywhere. And because he was Richard Lloyd, remarkably, a good number of the balls would go in the pockets. And that's kind of how he played guitar. And I remember him doing that and busting, lifting the cue cup, hitting the fluorescent light above the table. All the glass breaks and falls on the table. And Healy's like, all right, Richard, that's enough. You go home now.
0: Here's the Mumps with 1978's Bad Boy.

0: Amongst the changes, one of the most significant included replacing and expanding that first stage and moving it from the corner on the right-hand side to a location closer to the middle of the club. Of equal importance was a successive investment in and installation of new sound and lighting systems. Since Crystal's intent with CBGB and its predecessor, Hilly's on the Bowery, was to feature folk, country, and bluegrass music generally, often meaning acoustic single acts or small groups, there was never much thought put into how the stage and performers should be lit. However, it was the foresight, imagination, and talent of CB's former cook, musician Cosmo Ohms, who possessed the most accurate vision of what should be, while also having to convince Crystal of its essentialness.
1: Geez, you know, what the club really needs is it's got good sound. I said, I've been thinking about this, Hilly. What the club really needs is lighting. And he said, well, the people come here generally to hear the show and hear all this new music. Yeah, well, they come to see a show. Now, seeing a show properly means illumination. That's the one thing that the club doesn't have. At that period, they had one overhead neon lamp.
0: A tiny loft space was constructed above the furthest end of the bar, opposite the stage.
1: Hilly built me a whole new lighting system, new dimmers, console, and they built me a booth that was at the end of the bar, right where the beer cooler was. Some people call that the lifeguard station. And the great thing is, for me, is it was right under the beer cooler, and I was allowed to go there and take beers from it. So it's real cool.
0: By independently focusing on each act, even on each set, something not routinely done in the past, Ohms's light management was intended as a creative complement to and with the performers. Likewise, upgrading of the sound network occurred in increments. By the time they were finished, CBGB was established as the New York City nightclub with the best PA.
2: It was a fantastic sound system. I mean, you go to other clubs and they'd have like little two columns of, you know, 10-inch speakers or something like that. And it would be tinny or there would be feedback. Even like at Max's, so much depended on the bands that were coming in. A lot of them had their own stuff to add to the PA, to the actual sound. And it was a great room, just the way it was shaped. So you had this long rectangular room, but it was not too narrow. Back towards the front door, there were actually like some booths for a while, and those acted as baffles, I think. And the overhang of the bar on the right side didn't just go straight up to the ceiling. That also acted as a kind of baffle. And when they built the new stage, I mean, the sound was good to begin with, but the sound got better. Well, I played on both stages. First stage was good, but the second stage was really good.
3: Yeah, it was, you know, kind of a mess, but there were good things about it that the public weren't aware of, like the PA system in there. Once Hilly started, you know, making a little bit of money, they said that if they put the same PA system in Madison Square Garden, exponentially, it wouldn't fit. Yeah, it was a way over-designed PA system. It had all kinds of gear up on the ceiling, under the stage, on the sides of the stage. So in that case, the bands were really happy to have a great sound, and Charlie Martin was a great sound man.
0: Those sound bites are from musicians who played CB's during its apex, respectively, artist-producer Jonathan Paley and Sonny Vincent, vocalist and guitar player from Testers, attesting to just how well regarded the club's sound system became.
4: When I started, there was one stage that was on the left, and the bathroom was upstairs, too. We moved the bathroom downstairs and put the stage on the right and made the stage kind of on an angle so that we could make a larger back line, a larger band setup in the same width.
0: Charlie Martin wore several different professional hats at CBGB, including as stage manager, booker, and sound engineer. Martin's tenure at the club ran from 1974 to 1981.
4: Initially, of course, the technology was very primitive. When I got there, there was only a fluorescent tube over the stage, as far as lighting goes, and a ramshackle collection of speakers, which were changed periodically, were the sound system. But as time went along, we finally got to the point where we could build a truly state-of-the-art sound system. So I think we spent $107,000 on a sound system in like 1977.
0: One of Martin's primary considerations was to ensure sound levels, especially with regard to the louder and higher octane groups.
4: As far as the specific sound goes, of course, a lot of the bands were extremely power, although not all of them. You know, of course, Talking Heads and so forth are, you know, tasty design type bands. But a lot of the big bands were power acts, you know, the Ramones and the Dead Boys and Dictators. And so the real problem was to get the vocals clearly out in front of the Marshall stacks. We needed a really powerful system. I went for tonality. Tonality was always my goal, whether we were at 90 decibels or 118.
0: There were still some matters of concern for lay members of Cheap Perfume, Nancy Heyman and Lynn O'Dell.
5: Another thing that CBGB had going for it was the sound system was supposed to be the great sound system in the city. And I guess from the audience perspective, it was. But the monitors on that stage were just abominable. The monitors so you can hear yourself sing and play on stage were just non-existent. I mean, it was like World War III up there. It was just a din. And it was that way for every time I ever played there, forever and ever.
6: 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It's free and it works. Thanks for listening. And now back to the program. This is what Brooklyn sounds like.
0: Since practically everyone was broke, people took advantage of any and every opportunity where they could eat or drink for free and hang out with friends, despite any potential discomfort. Installation of the new PA met those requirements, as the sick fucks Russell Walensky describes.
7: They were poor. Typically, high-pitched frequency, wheeling and squealing out of the speakers at top volume, because I think Lisa tried to tell us that we can drink free if we stayed in the bar. It's amazing any of us could hear anymore. And we're just drinking away and having a wonderful time. And
8: I shoplifted once, but I almost got caught. So I had to drop most of the stuff running away. Do you remember the Reverend Sung Young Moon uptown near the library on Fifth Avenue? They had a space there where they used to indoctrinate people. And they had free coffee and donuts. I'd go there and I'd sit through these things to have some free coffee and the donuts. But they outed me after a while. They figured I wasn't good material.
0: Destitute circumstances were common, explains Blondie's first bass player, Gary Valentine Lachman.
8: I was sleeping in the practice space. I was couch surfing before it was called that. And I spent one night in Central Park. I wouldn't do it again. I got kicked out of that storefront. I lived back at home for a while in Jersey, but my parents understandably didn't care for me coming in at 4 a.m, you know, after doing a gig or whatever. And they basically said, you know, either stop the band or, you know, move out. So I left. I was homeless for a while. And I remember Clem used to come to the storefront and sometimes he would bring supplies, a sandwich or something. So, no, it was hard.
0: Clem was Clem Burke, the late Blondie drummer. In fact, because there was so little money all around, CB's ended up quite literally sustaining many of its starving artists, thanks to the same person who would be responsible for lighting improvements, Cosmo Ohms.
1: I was working as a graphic layout artist, and after my job there, I'd go down to CBGB's to see what was going on. I used to go and hang out with the cook in the kitchen, helping them do prep for the night, cutting vegetables, learning how to make the chili there, and trying to be useful. One day, Hilly came up to me and said, you know, the cook didn't show up today, and do you think you can cook in the kitchen? I said, sure, I'm willing to do that. He put an apron on me. He said, you're the cook now. So I ended up cooking for all those people. And a lot of the bands weren't getting paid there. You know, most of the bands there were poor, and people like David Burns would come back there and say, Cosmo, can you make me one of those cheeseburgers? I haven't eaten in 3 days, and Hilly's supposed to pay us and hasn't paid us yet. I said, yeah, David, what do you want on your burger? And I started helping the people that were part of the CBGB scene. You know, the other part of it is I got to hear all this new music from the kitchen. It was my pleasure and joy to be able to cook for these people.
0: All the renovations and increasing success of CBGB occurred against a backdrop of profound financial difficulties both the country and New York City faced, as also recounted in previous episodes. The city was on the verge of bankruptcy, and it showed. Elaborating are musicians Ivan Julian, guitar player and songwriter from the Voidoids, and Marble's bassist Jim Clifford.
9: You asked me about the interior of CB's. The whole city looked like that at the time. I remember once walking, just out of curiosity, up on Central Park South. And I was like in the afternoon, about 5 o'clock, and there were hordes and hordes. There must have been, I don't know, 1,000 mice or something jumping over the wall onto Central Park South. And I went, whoa. For those of you that don't know, it's kind of a beyond shishi block neighborhood, you know?
10: And of course, New York City was spectacular. It was very different. The lighting was all that yellow mercury lighting. The city was so dirty. At night, the streetlights weren't white. They were yellow. So you'd walk around and just the streets at night were empty. It was like tumbleweeds were blowing through the city.
0: Up next, from 1979, I'm Your Man by the Voidoids.

0: Nevertheless, the city's fiscal decline turned out to be a double-edged sword. Yes, New York was in a kind of shambles. More specifically, the Lower East Side was awash in empty and abandoned buildings, flop houses, unsafe and decrepit tenements, and shooting galleries peppered throughout the neighborhood. Demita Pearson still has some vivid memories.
1: I was in the first wave of the people that did heroin. I immediately started getting a bad rap. Mm-hmm. And I remember though going to Eldridge Street to Cop and seeing like a Con Ed truck, you know, the back doors open and all these paramedic types jump out with these trays to do blood draws and they'd go into the shooting galleries. It was almost like it was a militarized operation. I heard they were paid to give blood. It was scary to see like 30 people come out of a truck all ready to draw blood.
0: Yet, in the very same areas, those run-down and distressed conditions ended up working in CB's favor in unforeseen and unpredictable ways. Moreover, being able to exist within these hardships was considered by many of us as a reflection of being a true New Yorker, proving our grit and fortitude.
2: It was in dire shape. It was a mess. But the funny thing was, it was really exciting because anything could happen.
0: Johnny Belknap discloses.
2: Weirdly, we were proud of the mess. I'm a graphic designer by trade, and we're doing a freelance job for someone who was in a New Jersey suburb, and we took a bus out there. And when we crossed the river and came into Manhattan, the first thing we see is a bum pissing on the wall. We went, we're back in the shit. So there's that weird pride of sort of crappiness that we all had. And now you look at it and you think, really? God, it's so clean.
0: Hester's co-founder, Sonny Vincent, maintains it wasn't all negative.
3: It's like the Wild West. You know, we could do anything you want. The cops didn't really look at what was going on, and we just had the city to ourselves.
0: It's difficult for many of us under a certain age to imagine a time when the Lower East Side was not the place where people flocked to, especially young people. But in the early to mid-1970s, certainly it was not. It was a very niche area, home for decades to a then waning counterculture, as well as to burgeoning Eastern European immigrant populations and heavily Latino the further east one went. Once again, the East Village was blossoming into a creative colony, largely due to unbelievably cheap rents. The timing for this evolution was also on point because at that instance, there were larger issues at play contributing to this resurgence where alternative norms connected to reality, even to the mainstream. For example, there was widespread reaction against the Vietnam conflict and President Nixon and pushback against the hippie movement. Indeed, history played its part, permitting all the dots to be connected.
4: It was a great community, and it was mostly, as I look back upon it, you know, that part in the arc where everybody got to the East Village, that was because of white flight. And the people who owned those couldn't get anyone to rent them because it was thought of as a slum. So all of these artsy people got there for the $100 rent. Patty Astor lived two blocks away from us. All these people, you would just walk up the street and see everyone you knew, and they'd ask you to be in a crazy movie like Rome 78 or Long Island 4 or make a video or whatever.
0: Mom's co-founder, Christian Hoffman, elaborately chronicles his unique experiences and observations.
4: Grand and Bowery, and it was over this little deli, basically a bodega, and the building was owned by a Chinese doctor. The place that we moved into had been a silver plating factory, and it was the top floor, and it was just amazing, and the rent was really inexpensive, and it had, you know, those potties in the little enclosures like you do mm-hmm. in a commercial building, and it didn't have a bathtub. So it really was kind of like that artsy thing of lofts. Across the street was a place where bums found temporary housing on the top floor. So you'd see them all dancing on the roof of it through our windows, and they would be jerking off. Across the street was the Bowery Bank, which is a beautiful historical bank from like 1890. But there was a lady who stood outside of it all day, every day. And everybody passed by, she just said, "Fuck me up the butt for money." And, you know, we thought that was amusing. That place was scary to people who were trying to find a nice apartment. But if you were in the kind of punk rock arts movement, it was home. And everybody right. was trying to move around Delancey Street. It was walking distance from CBGB. So if we needed the drink, we just walked up there. It was a home for all of these eccentrics
0: Members of first wave band Mink DeVille, Ruben Siguenza, and Louis X. Erlanger attest to the circumstances.
5: For a long time, the rents were really low. I mean, I had an apartment in the West Village. I was paying, I think, $150 a month. And when it went up to $200, I was outraged.
6: Well, that's a big gap.
5: Yeah. There were a lot of kids who came to New York from out of town, you know. And because the rents were so cheap, they could live in, I mean, they'd be living in these lofts in lousy areas like the Bowery, but they had a lot of space. A
6: lot of space.
5: Remember Blondie's loft, Ruben?
6: Yeah.
5: It wasn't a fancy place at that time, but no, it was a lot of space. Could set up their drums.
0: Though it may not have been living in luxury, it was usually the opposite, actually. These cheap apartments represented freedom, determination, dedication, and something extra over which the community could bond. The ensuing soundbites are by musicians and staff describing some of that. First, it's Jonathan Paley, then Liz Kurtzman, finally Chris Franz.
7: We got an apartment on 9th Street between A and First, and it was $80 a month. And it was one room. The bathtub had a piece of plywood on it. So that was the kitchen table. And we all just kind of slept on the floor.
8: We lived together on at 50 McDougal Street. And that apartment was so crazy. It had a shower in my bedroom. I slept on the floor and the shower stall was in my bedroom. And we would do things like bands would come. I remember one time we made a huge lasagna dinner for the Dead Boys in the space of our apartment that was probably 400 or 500 square feet. It was crazy, but we were also paying, you know, I think we were paying $150 a month rent.
9: We did not have a lot of money, but we shared that $289 a month, plus maybe another $50 or something for electricity. We shared that, split it three ways. We would think to take a taxi cab would be splurging. Sometimes we would have spaghetti with, like, instead of meat and red sauce, we'd put cottage cheese in, you know. But we never starved to death or anything like that. Fortunately, we had good health. We didn't have to worry about, you know, doctor's bills. I mean, nobody went to the doctor. No one was worried about their cholesterol.
0: As the neighborhood changed between the mid-1970s going into the 80s, so too did its demographics, explain the Voidoids, Julian, and Handsome Dick Manitoba, singer for the Dictators.
10: We had really cheap rent. I mean, some kids, they astound me. They ask me, like, well, how did you guys do it, man? How did you make it? You have to say, no, you're going to scream. But rent was $125. And $125 is $125. Even back then, it wasn't an astronomical amount of money, you know? But now you guys are paying $5,000 a month. I don't know how you're doing it.
11: The rents were $200-$300 a month. The neighborhood was all artists, bohemians, black sheep, and musicians, and then the bankers and realtors who heretofore had no interest because it was full of junkies and, you know, lowlifes. All of a sudden, they started going, there's gold in them thar hills.
0: 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Credits: engineer Russ Henry, editors Brian Manley and Charles Stone, and associate producer Donald Leonard. Also thanks to Isabella Stuhl, Madeline Haynes, Rachel Potter, Phil Sandhouse, and the Rock Music Association, a nonprofit organization, quote, dedicated to celebrating, studying, and preserving the heritage and future of rock music on Blue Sky Threads and other social media. Especially now, it's urgent to support local community radio and news. Please donate to a non-corporatist organization. Unfortunately, there have been additional losses in the alternative creative community. This includes filmmaker Amos Poe, who co-created and co-directed 1976's Blank Generation, one of the earliest punk films. Later, Poe was active in the no-wave cinema, the underground movement which drew from punk's DIY sensibility, and Glenn O'Brien's TV Party. Look it up if you don't know what it is. Also, photographer Stephanie Chernikowski, who first became known for her work covering the early days of the scene. In addition, the CB's Collective recently experienced two noteworthy passings of musicians: guitar player for the Dictators, Ross the Boss Friedman, and television's bassist Fred Smith, a truly gentle soul and special person. To illuminate Smith's proficiency and talent, here's 1977's Elevation by Television. See you next time.

0: Hello there, friends. This is Jonathan B. Lerner. 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

0: about to happen to you. Is this a fucking joke?
1: No, it's not a joke. Why would I joke about this?
0: Is this like a...
1: Yeah.
0: Like, what... I can't do this.
1: Someone else can show up for
2: me. Aaron, are you...
3: Jeff, I gave up my family for you. And my job. I'm not giving this up, too. This is bigger than you.
2: I thought you were careful.
3: Careful?
2: I can't do this. I can't do it. I can't raise a kid. I can't look after him. I can't look after... What am I supposed to do? I'm supposed to chase after him? Like, I'm supposed to chase after him? How am I gonna take care of him? I'm gonna mess him up.
3: Yes, you are gonna mess him up. But not because you don't have legs, because you're a fucking kid still. You let your mom push you around like a baby in a stroller.
2: Oh, fuck you, Aaron.
3: You do!
2: Fuck you, Aaron.
3: You just have to show up
2: for once.
3: Yes!
2: Show up?
3: Yes!
2: I fuck!

Hello, hello. You're listening to Rock Bottom on Radio Free Brooklyn. And we just started the set off. First song was As the Seasons Change, You'll Find Me. Hold on. It's a long title. You'll Find Me the Same. Sorry. I should have that memorized because I've been listening to this album on repeat. It always starts midwinter by Arranged in April. I've seen this band in passing multiple times. I used to know someone who used to listen to them here and there. But I never really listened to them myself until the other day. I was going through one of my, I completely forgot. I had a phase in the past where I would just, every new person I meet, I would make them do a Spotify blend with me and then completely forget about that Spotify blend playlist. Anyways, last week, or I guess this week that has just finished, I was going through some of the blends from past people in my life, and I found this song, and I started listening to the whole album. And honestly, the whole album is great. I'm like, why wasn't I tapped in sooner? But I tapped in just in time because I followed them on Instagram, and turns out they're going on tour. I'm pretty sure. I think they're going to be in New York soon. I have to double check that again to be sure. But I think either sometime before summer ends or in autumn, Arranged in April will be in New York. So cool stuff. And then we played Am I Enough by Dead Butterflies featuring Aorta, which another amazing song. I mean, I think I want to make a playlist, and I've been thinking about this for quite some time, a playlist, like a super duper long playlist of just every song that includes like some sort of media clip in it. Like, you know what I mean? I always forget what the word for that is when bands put like clips from other songs or from monologues from movies, from TV shows. I think that's the most emo thing ever. Like, if I was to make my next song, I mean, I've made a song before, but I wouldn't really say it's a song. I could have done so much better. Like, my dream song to make is just me making a fire ass instrumental backtrack and then putting like, I don't know, like a BoJack Horseman monologue over it. Is that corny? I mean, whether it's corny or not, like, it's what I want. You know what I mean? I'm in my era of no cringe. Nothing I do is cringe because everything I do is authentic to me. And that's all that matters. Anyways, some cool stuff in the playlist for today. Some chill stuff. Up next, new artists that I discovered this week as well. I'm actually making a mixtape for one of my mutuals. And I found some really cool artists and songs while making them that mixtape. So gonna play quite a few of those. And if you want, you can follow me on Instagram. My page is Brave Little Maz. And if you DM me, I can also mail you a mixtape as well. Free of cost. Actually, I should see how much shipping is. I can cover shipping, actually. I can. Austin, if you listen to Rock Bottom and you would like a personalized Rock Bottom mixtape, DM me on Instagram at Brave Little Maz and I will send one to you. It will be a CD because that's the only equipment I have to burn mixtapes on. I would love to make a cassette tape one day, but I just don't have the facilities for that. But yeah, follow me, DM me, support Rock Bottom, spread the word. Anyways, up next is Aviary by the band Pen Pal.

Alrighty. Oh, wow. I can hear myself with such clarity. Sorry. I'm used to that. Oh, and I also forgot to turn off the AC. I'm wondering if you guys can hear the AC. Sorry about that. But it's quite hot in the studio. I mean, it's quite hot today. We've had so much rain. Yesterday, the rain. So, I can't remember if I've talked about this on the show already, but my room has, like, a leaking problem. Except, I only discovered this once, and it was, like, I want to say in May. We had a really bad thunderstorm in May, and I discovered that my room has a leak. And it was a terrible, it was such an awful situation. It genuinely ruined my whole vibes. And it was a very low vibrational experience. And I messaged my building management about it multiple times, mind you, and even put in 311 reports. And then nothing ever happened. And then I was talking to my therapist about it. And then she started bringing up about how people are going to have to come in my room. Cause it's like the leak is right above my window. And my bed is right next to my window in my room. So then she started talking about how people are going to have to be in and out of my room. And then I started thinking about, oh my God, like, am I going to have to move my bed? But like, I have a really tiny, like, shoebox NYC apartment. So it's like, really, where can I move my bed? And then people, there's going to be like construction or I don't know, like repair people with their dirty boots on my carpet. And then they're going to have to climb over my bed. And then there's like a bunch of shit just stored under my bed that I can't really do anything with. So I also was like, you know what? If they're not going to do anything about it, I'm just going to pray and cross my fingers that this was just a one-off time and we won't have rain like this again. And because really, like, I moved in July of last year and it took like almost a full year for me to discover that this is a thing that my room does. Like, it only happened once. And then yesterday, that terrible rain, my room started leaking again. And it was even crazier this time because now I have a AC unit in my window and it's plugged in right there, right next to the window. And the water was like, oh man, I was like, God help me, please, God help me. I was like, what if my AC breaks? What if like an electrical fire starts? I don't know if that's how electrical fire starts, but I imagine that's how it is. An appliance plugged in on and then water. I don't know. I was like, this is a major issue. So I put in a request for another repair. I hear there's supposed to be more rain this week. I'm hoping it's not crazy rain because I know for a fact that my building is not gonna get to this or completely fix this issue for maybe another week or two. Part of me was also like, maybe if I buy my own stuff, like some, what's that stuff called? Like spackle or something. And then I just like kind of fill in those gaps where I see it leaking and then kind of sand it down, if that would fix it. But then it's like, because I really, really, like thinking about it, I really, really, really don't want strangers with their shoes on in my room where, like, on my bed. No, I don't need that right now. I really don't. And I work from home too. So it's like, I don't want to deal with that and be working because my job is actually quite stressful. Like, I thought working from home would be a dream. And it is in some ways. You know, I don't have to pay for transportation. I definitely save a lot of money on food. I know when I was working in person, I used to go out for lunch with my coworkers all the time, which I mean, I do miss that because I miss being social and actually knowing my coworkers. I have no idea what 80% of my coworkers look like, and most of them don't even live in New York. So it's very kind of an isolating experience, but again, there's pros and cons. Anyways, I don't want to deal with this, but alas, I'm being forced to deal with this. But yeah, that's my rant for the show. What else has been going on in my life? I feel like I haven't really given much updates or really chit-chatted much on the past few shows. I'm still working on trying to start this whole record label thing. I need to get my money up first, though. If you've been listening to the show, I have been in and out of unemployment like crazy this whole past year. Like, like, it's been rough. It's been rough. And recently, my student loans, they're up in the air too. I'm like, I don't know how to stop that because I can't afford to pay that. And then it's like,
I was not working for so long, and unemployment benefits. I mean, I don't know why Americans are under the impression that people are just lazy and sit at home all day collecting unemployment, because unemployment, I mean, unless there's something I don't know, unemployment is not that hot. Like, I rather work. I really would rather have a job than live off of unemployment, because it's seriously, especially in the city. And mind you, the job I was working before I got laid off was it was a pretty good job. It was a pretty high paying job, and I made a lot of money and paid a lot of taxes. So for my unemployment to be that low, like, I can't imagine what it's like for anybody else. And then mind you, while I was on unemployment, I barely made enough to cover my living my expenses to survive. And then I still didn't qualify for SNAP benefits. Right. I just made enough with unemployment, and mind you, not even taxed, because my unemployment checks are taxed. They were taking the total unemployment that I earn untaxed. So most of that money I'm not even seeing. It's like $100 of tax that they take from me. That extra $100 that could genuinely be useful for me and go towards food and not having to struggle, I don't see it. Yet it disqualified me from getting food stamps. So I'm like, I swore everybody said that, you know, once you're adult, like, people are just lazy and they just collect state and federal benefits. Like, I want to know what's happening with that, because I'm not benefiting from that. I'm not benefiting from shit, bro. Anyways, during my unemployment, I had, you know, I pulled out the credit card quite a few times, as a young hoe does. I mean, it's summertime. And I want to have fun. And also, I can't lie, I love food and I love good food. I cook a lot, but I love to cook good food. So it's like, you know, I could buy a pack of chicken or I can buy a New York strip steak. You know, you get my drift. And also, living in New York, there's good food everywhere. Like, I'm walking on the street and it's like, oh, what do we have here? New store, new restaurant? Let me try that out. And then it's like, you buy a coffee and it's $10, and that's not even including tip. And it's like, you buy some, everything's expensive, and that's basically the point. Actually, that's not the point. And I forgot the point that I was getting to. What was I even talking about? Oh, I do this every time, bro. This is actually why I stopped chit-chatting and ranting on this show, because every time I did it, I would get so off track. It would just be like, damn. I wish I could edit and cut this out, but this is live, so can't do that. Anyways, what time is it? Oh, 4:30, great. Halfway through the show. After the show, I'm actually going to be going to see Gap Year and First Day Back, which I'm so excited for. I've been wanting, first of all, I never thought I'd get to see Gap Year, because they're such a small group, I feel like. They don't really have that many listeners, and they're all the way from Salt Lake City. I feel like that's pretty far. And it's like, you know, when a group is so small and they're so far, it's like, you can't really expect them to have the funds to go on a tour all the way on the other side of the country. Like, America's huge. That's a lot. But they're coming, and I'm so excited. And I'm so excited to see First Day Back as well, because I don't want to be that person, but I was into First Day Back before First Day Back was big. And granted, I think they were quite big from the moment they came out. I actually discovered them on TikTok before their album dropped, their album Forward. They had posted some clips of them playing live, and I was like, whoa, who are these kids? They've got talent. Like, this is great. This is like nothing I've really heard from, you know, the new stuff coming out in this time. It was so, you know, when you discover new music and it's just like so impactful. And it just gives you nostalgia from, you know, a time long ago where there was music similar to that was also impactful to you. I hope I'm making sense. That was First Day Back for me. And since they've gotten big, they've mostly just done tours on the West Coast, because they are based in California. So they really haven't come over here, but they're here today. And I'm so excited to see them. They also did, I mean, it's too late for that now. Sorry, if you missed it, or if you were able to go, very cool. But First Day Back also played a free show, I think, somewhere in the Financial District. Numero Group was promoting it. I think they played somewhere near the Numero Group pop-up store, which was
so cool. But yeah, I'm just here in the studio, kind of popping in and out of the World Cup finals. I don't know. I want to watch it, but I'm so uninterested in the games. Like, it's gone in such a weird way. And there's all this talk about FIFA being like a scam, them being like evil and racist, and like, that's nothing new. I feel like maybe people are just realizing it now because the World Cup is being held in America. So Americas have more focus on it. And America's also in a really crazy spot right now. So people are kind of like trying to put things together and think that it's like some new revelation. But like, come on. The previous World Cups, we had one held in Dubai. Like, Dubai? And then the World Cup held in Russia? Yeah, FIFA has been evil. They've been evil. And the fact that the finals is Spain and Argentina. Argentina shouldn't have even... I'm not even going to start on that topic. I'm not going to go down that route. But my teams are Brazil and France. Two teams that sadly did not make it to the end. I really had high hopes for France this year, honestly. I thought they'd make a comeback, but... it is what it is. I still support them. I'm not fake. It's still go France. It's still go Brazil. But yeah, that's it from me. Up next, Gap Year with their song Mouth Breather.

Your call has been forwarded to an automatic voice message system. At the tone, please record your message. When you have finished recording, you may hang up or press 1 for more options.

0: All right, that was the band Recuérdame, and that was their song "You Were Stuck in September." This is one of the new bands that I just discovered, and I fell in love with the song. I think it's really, I'm always gonna love a Scrams band that has a female vocalist. I think it's really, really cool. This band is from LA. They are a very small band, so definitely tap into them and listen to their music. I don't know if I mentioned it, but this is their song. That was their song, You Were Stuck in September. Before that was 12 Mile Train Tracks by First Day Back, Mouth Breather by Gap Year, Counting Cards by Race Course, I Fell Asleep with Your Stuffed Animals You Gave Me So I Could Feel Like You Were Next to Me Again by Dead Butterflies, another Dead Butterfly song because I've been really into them this past week as well. And then we also had Aviary by Pen Pal. Closing up the show, a few more songs left. Thank you for tuning in. 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Up next, Owen's song number one by My Better Half.
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3: Hello, everybody. This is Excavation Hour. I'm Gracie, and I'm subbing in for the typical host, but hopefully it will be just as good as them, and you guys will enjoy my music. Today, we are digging into Anna Frango Electrico, and if you listen to Lush Rimbaugh, you know that we love her over there, and she's in a lot of random projects that are really cool. And yeah, so we're going to dig into that. I'm going to kind of do this in a like chronological order of, you know, her inspiration to begin with, and then her high school career, which is I recently learned about and it's really sick. And then through some of her EPs and EPs that she produced for other bands. So to begin, I'm gonna play Electric Fishes. This is probably her most popular song. And this will kind of give you an idea of who she is if you do not know who she is. She's super cool. Oh, I'm sorry, I'm saying she, but they're non-binary. I lost my train of thought. Frango Electrico is not actually her name, but it does mean electric chicken. Sorry, guys. I'm their name. Frango Electrico means electric chicken in Portuguese. So keep that in mind whenever you're listening. We're going to go ahead and play Electric Fishes. And then after that, we're going to play a song by George Benjor, who is one of her primary influences. This is kind of a long song. It's called Oba La Vim Ella. And yeah, we'll check back in a little later.

All right, that was George Ben-Jor. That was Oba Lavim Ella. And I guess there, wait, so he was not involved with, you know, Anna, but he had a great influence on her, but she did collaborate with a lot of really cool people. And one of the bands that she was in was a high school band with just, I guess, some homies. And they kind of did some George Ben influenced and inspired stuff and tried to make it their own. And this band is called, hold on, let me pull this up. Omoko Nu. They have two songs released right now, and both of them are so freaking good. So I'm going to play both of them. But like I said, this is just her and some high school homies. And you can start to see kind of the newer wave influence of like Brazilian jazz and bossa nova through these songs. So the first song we're going to play is Conspiração da Teoria. Teoria. Sorry, guys. I'm really bad with languages. And then after that, we're going to play we're playing M Mandatada. So yeah.

Yeah, so that was El Moco New. This is Anna Frango Electrico's early band in high school. This is just a reminder that you are listening to Excavation Hour with Gracie on Radio Free Brooklyn. Another reminder is that Radio Free Brooklyn is a 501c3 nonprofit, meaning that all donations to the station, to the artists and the DJs that make the station a real thing, they are tax deductible, which is awesome. Yeah, we're going to go ahead and get into kind of the next phase of Anna Frango Electrico's music career. And that is her album that is in collaboration with Thiago Nassif. And this has a it kind of has like a post-punk influence, a little differently than the more like cumbia influence that the stuff from her early high school career had. So these are two really fun songs. And you kind of like see that post-punk come alive in some of her later albums. So this album, or the next two songs that I'm playing, is from the Mormaco Kiema album. And the first song is going to be Voz Unica Fotosim Calcinha. And then the second song is Plastico. Yeah.

Procurar o plástico.

So good. Those songs are, they just are amazing. What we've got next is another big influence for Anna's career. This one is a little less Brazilian Portuguese influenced and more just kind of her pop influence, which you'll hear a bit more in a second because some of her solo stuff is a little pop leaning, which I think is fun. And like Electric Fish is definitely on the poppy side. So one of her big influences is a band called Everything But the Girl. And I'm going to play a song called Missing from that. She also talks about how Prince is a big influence in her music, which I think is fascinating because like there's aspects of his music that I could maybe point out in her songs, but I feel like there's not much in common. But nonetheless, on her next album that comes out in like 2018, she's doing some solo stuff, and I'm going to play two of those songs as well after Missing. The first one will be called Fair Loss, and the one after that is Roxo. Yeah.

Welcome back to amazing earlier songs from Anna Frango Electrico. She's just so cool. You never know where a song is going to go. They're going to talk about Lenny Kravitz. I don't know what she's saying, if anybody, or what they're saying, but if you do know, maybe drop it in the chat. I don't speak Spanish. Next, we're going to play a few songs from one of her projects that she helped produce. I actually don't know if she's performing in this band, but she definitely, you know, has a hand in it. This is a little more upbeat, a little more poppy. And the band is called Sofía Chablú y Uma Enor Pedra. Oh, geez. It's such a long name that I can't read it all. De Pedra de Tempo. This specific album, their red one that I think is just called, yeah, the name of the band, is so amazing and so fun. And me and my co-host listened to it a lot on our road trip. So from that album, I'm going to play Delicia / Luxuria. And then after that, I will be playing Debaxio do Pano. And then I'll check back in with you guys.

Okay, guys, so I'm stupid and they are speaking Portuguese. I was just informed by the sound booth that they're not speaking Spanish. I was confused. They're Brazilian and they speak Portuguese in Brazil. Sorry for the misinformation. I've spread a lot of misinformation on this show today, but Radio Free Brooklyn said we can do that here. But it's okay because I'm playing good music. Next, we are moving into kind of a last minute, kind of looking forward section of the show. And what I mean by that is that these are bands in the same kind of genre and area as Anna that she specifically recommends listening to get an idea of what the current like Brazilian pop, jazz, kind of bossa nova like atmosphere is like right now. So to begin, we're going to play So Pra Mim by Link Dozap and Dada Jazone. Oh gosh. Yozahio. I botched that. And then after that, another song by Dada and a different collaborator named Joka. This is called Tentando Te Mantir No Pieto. And then after that, if there's still time, I'm going to queue it up. We're going to hear two songs by Raquel De Mantis. The first one being Mew Baby and then Milky Way. I hope we have time for those. I'll check in with you if we don't.

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thank you guys so much for listening in to Excavation Hour with Gracie of Lush Rimbaugh. I think in 2 weeks, your regular host will be back. So look forward to that. But I had a great time and I hope you guys learned about Brazilian Portuguese music, specifically Ana Frango Elétrico. Shout out Lush Rimbaugh. Rest in peace.

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0: everybody. Welcome back to another episode of Lost Change on Radio Free Brooklyn. Sorry, I'm working with the volumes here. Some of you may be listening and you're like, wow, DJ Skate's voice sounds a little sick. But no, this is actually DJ Hawk live and in studio taking a solo episode for the first time. DJ Skate couldn't be here, but I've been honored to fill in as a future friend of the show and common Peanut Gallery member. I'm going to be doing the show this week. So this is my official solo debut. So I'm just going to play some songs that, you know, DJ Skate has introduced me to, some songs that, you know, I kind of associate with him, and also some songs that I really like as well. So the first song that you guys heard was Human Nature by Miles Davis. I think live in Vienna, or live in Munich, live in Germany. And that song was like the first song that I heard when I first came to the Lost Chain Studio here in Brooklyn. And that was like one of the first shows I ever heard of Lost Chain. and that's the song I just associate with Lost Chain in general and with DJ Skate. So I thought I'd play that one first because it brings me back to like probably a year ago this time when I first was introduced to the world of Radio Free Brooklyn. So that song, you know, jazz is a pretty common feature of the show. We know that Thomas loves jazz, and if you guys are loyal listeners, you'll know that I was also in jazz band when I was in middle school. So actually, when I was coming over here, I actually heard one of my neighbors down the street playing jazz out of his window. And he plays jazz a lot, actually. I think he's like a little trumpet player. So that reminded me of that as well. But along with jazz, we're also big fans of Michael Jackson over here on Lost Change, which I know you guys have heard quite a bit. And obviously Human Nature, Michael Jackson song, and a great one at that. So I thought, you know, I'd tie it a little bit and give you another Michael Jackson hit, same album, Thriller, with some PYT, Pretty Young Thing. I really enjoy this song, and it's a good one. I love dancing around to it. Super fun. I'm excited to do the show this week. I hope you guys all have a good time and think all my music is great. Probably a little bit different than what's normally played, but, you know, I'm going to try to do a good job. So without further ado, here's some Michael Jackson.
1: So good inside.

All right. So the song you just heard, obviously we heard PYC by Michael Jackson. But after that, we heard a little bit of Silk Sonic, Bruno Mars and Anderson .Paak with 777. And actually last weekend for Labor Day, Thomas and I got to go to Boston to see Bruno Mars in concert. Obviously, and Anderson .Paak was on that tour as well. So they did a lot of Silk Sonic. They did probably like 5 or 6 songs. And I think that was like my favorite part of the show. This is like my third time seeing Bruno Mars, which is kind of funny. But he always puts on a great show. But I thought that the part with the two of them together was just like so funny and so good. And I don't think I've seen all those songs live before. And 777 in particular was like a really fun one. They had all the fireworks going and stuff like that, which I thought was pretty cool. We saw it at Gillette Stadium. That was also my first stadium concert. And it was insane how many people there were. It was like absolutely packed to the brim. But it was such a fun night. Just got to dance around to Bruno Mars and sing our little butts off, which was super, super fun. That was pretty cool. Moving on to the next, a couple weekends ago, so the weekend before last, we actually got to do a super cool race in Oregon called Hood to Coast, and you run from the top of Mount Hood all the way down to the coast in Oregon, obviously. I can't remember what the beach was called, but it was really fun, and it took us like 36 hours on a team of 12. Shout out to the Skates family for letting me be a part of the team. And that was super, super fun. I got like the least amount of sleep I've had in, probably since college, or maybe ever, I don't know. But we got to like sleep on gym floors mid-race and stuff like that. But it was one of the coolest things ever because we got to run at all hours of the day. Some of us were running at 3 a.m. and then like sunrise runs and sunset. It was super, super fun. I keep saying that, super, super. but I feel like one of the most important things that goes along with running in general is having a good playlist. And I was running at like 9 p.m. at one point, then 9 a.m. and then around 6 p.m. But the one that I really needed to make sure that I was like pumped up for was the 9 a.m. run because I had just slept for like 3 hours and then sat in a van for another 6. And now I needed to run like 5 miles and get pumped and get into it to just run down a pretty straight road where I saw like cows and a couple dogs and no people. So I decided to put on some, you know, pump up songs. And so this next song is something that we actually heard in the van while we were driving around. And I was like, you know what? That's a good song to add to my running playlist because it's going to get me going. It's some Thundercat with Funny Thing. I have a couple of Thundercat songs that I know from TikTok, which is a little bit embarrassing to say. But I don't know. Without further ado, I'll give you guys some Thundercat and I'll stop talking. So, enjoy.

All right. So, you guys just heard, obviously, Funny Thing by Thundercat. Then after that, I played Candle Flame by Jungle featuring Eric the Architect. Oops, sorry. And that's another song I put on my like little pump up running playlist for when I was running coast to coast. I think we played Jungle like a couple weeks ago. And we're talking about how they're having a concert that probably already passed now that I think about it. And there was no further investigation into that in case anyone was wondering. But from here, I think I'm just going to play some songs that are my favorites. Coincidentally, a lot of them have been introduced to me by DJ Skate. These are songs that, you know, I like to listen to in the car. I don't really drive, I guess. We live in the city. But when I'm in the car, they're fun to listen to and fun to sing your heart out to. And I hope that you guys at home get to sing to them as well, if you know them. It's a lot harder when you're by yourself, I've realized today, than when you have someone to like look at across the table and not feel as awkward with. So we're working on that. But hopefully it'll get better in the next 30 minutes. And I hope that you guys don't think it's been too awkward so far. But anyway, Under Me Right Now is Young and Holtful by Young Holt Unlimited. This song is like one of their like pretty popular songs, but I played one earlier, Soulful Strut, sorry. And that's the one from The Parent Trap. And I think that's how I got that song. And I used to like study to it in college. And even now, it's just like a pretty good background song. I feel like it's like a soundtrack kind of music. It's super fun. So that's what's playing right now, in case you needed a little peek into that. Okay, next, I think I'm just going to play some like good songs that I've been into for a while. A lot of these remind me of like the summertime, particularly last summer, you know. I don't know why, but I'm going to stop talking now and play some music for you guys. So I hope you guys enjoy what I've got coming up next. And I'll see you in a little bit, and then we'll talk a little bit about it after. So enjoy.

Wow. What a great song that was. What a great song both of them were. I really like Adele. She's probably like one of my dream artists to see in concert, which I unfortunately don't think will happen any soon because I'm pretty sure that she's like done for the foreseeable future, which makes me very sad. But I would always see clips of her like Vegas residency shows. I think, yeah, her Vegas shows. I feel like she did it for like a really long time. I don't know how long, maybe like, I feel like it was like over a month that she was there performing. And I would see clips online and it just looked like so magical to be there in the audience. And that song by Adele, Love is a Game, off of 30, her most recent album, even though it's from 2021, so I guess it's not that recent, but that's like one of my favorite songs that she plays. And it's like, it's kind of a long song, but I feel like it's really good. And the ending is also great as well. When the whole band comes in, it's like all such a dramatic finish. I don't know. I really like that song. Playing under me right now is Funky Snakefoot by Alphonse Muzon, whose name I'm not sure I pronounced correctly. But I believe this is another one of my studying classics that I like to listen to. This one's a little bit more upbeat, but helps me focus on what I'm doing because there's chaos going on in the back of my mind and I can focus on what I'm doing in front of me. So Adele, one of my dream concerts. Another one is the artist I'm going to be playing next, which is Mr. Justin Bieber, who I've talked about my love for, I think, probably a couple times before on the show. And his most recent album, I guess he had two, but Swag, I think is also super good. And I've heard rumors that maybe he'll play like Coachella or like the Super Bowl, and I would like to be in that room very, very much. We'll see if that happens. But I think it would also be cool to see him in concert. And I really think that he needs to do a Taylor Swift style Eras tour where he re-releases all of his albums and then goes on tour and plays them again, because that seems to be like an unlimited money hack. And I think that he could probably do the same thing and everyone would love it. All right. So with that, I'm going to play you Justin Bieber, Daisies, which I think is like a very peaceful song. Something that DJ Skate and I used to listen to a lot, particularly last summer, but it's just a classic song. It's a very happy feeling song. So I hope you guys enjoy it. Without further ado, here we go. here's some Justin Bieber.

All right. Hey, everybody. Hope you enjoyed that little musical break. Played a couple songs in a row there. So, obviously, heard Daisies by Justin Bieber. Great song. Hope you all loved it. Then, God Was Showing Off by Bruno Mars. Another one that was played live when we heard it the other day. And that was a fantastic song. We've been listening to that one a lot. DJ Skate and I, that is. And yeah, that's a really good song off The Romantic. The whole album is fantastic if you haven't heard it, which I'm sure you have because it's probably on the radio all the time. Go listen to it. Then after that, I played some Olivia Dean because I was feeling an Olivia Dean kind of mood. And I played a cover, actually. She covered The Dress by Dijon, like the mustard. She covered that live in like a, I don't know. I think she was in like a Spotify live session kind of thing. And I found out recently that she did that, and I love The Dress, and it's even better that Olivia Dean is doing it, so. Yeah, and then after that, I played Feel Like a Fool by Kali Uchis, a song that my roommate introduced me to, actually. Shout out to Ella. Yeah, I think that's a really good song, too. It's, like, got a little summer, and I felt like we were bringing down the vibe a little bit, so I thought to close out the show, bring the vibe up again, and... You know, I feel like I couldn't take over the show without playing one song that I know my parents would hear and they'd be like, oh my God, like we used to listen to the song. And I feel like I'm choosing a peculiar one, but this is a song that I remember listening to with them, like in the car or something like that. So I thought I'd play some of that to close out the show. I hope you guys have had a good time today. I really enjoyed it. Shout out again to DJ Skate for letting me take over and to get a little time on the mic. It's been super fun. yeah, I've up from my peanut gallery roll, like I said earlier. But I hope everyone has a great rest of the week. I'll probably play this final song for you guys and close it out there. Yeah, so I hope you have a great rest of your Sunday and a great week. I'm like watching the sun go down out here and it's making me sad because it's starting to get dark a lot earlier and we're returning to fall and winter. But fall in New York is always beautiful, so I'm excited for that. But anyway, without further ado, here we go. Our final song of the day is going to be Lovely Day by Bill Withers. So yeah, hope you guys enjoy this final one. Bye.

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1: I'm not a real doctor, but I play one on the radio. 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This healing prescription is called oral medication and it's a formula of choice cuts to be taken by the ears as needed. Curated by me to cure you. But you don't have to be ill to take this pill. 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
3: I'm back, and I'm playing bangers. You already know what's going on. All I need is for some loading. The interwebs to cooperate. And thus they have.

they played an Abram Lee show that I went to on a roof in Bushwick, and it was lovely. Played the whole new album front to back. I'd heard the whole new album front to back many times, especially live, over the last, I don't know, I'm not sure when they started playing the new music, but been hearing it regularly, and just now, you know, as of the last couple of days, really sinking into the studio versions. And what a beautiful recording, Down in the Dumps. I love that song. That's probably my favorite song of theirs, at least one of them. Pespy is made up of two or three of my friends, really. Very good friends. Matt and Rob, Del Cone, who are in Blonde Otter, which is the other band that I'm in. And Harrison Waters, who is a prolific songwriter, also from Easton, Connecticut, or the Easton, Connecticut area. Went to Stony Brook. Played some shows with Harrison this summer when our guitarist Dan couldn't fill in or couldn't play, so Harrison filled in. And yeah, it's a pleasure to play with, and he makes great songs. And I'm very happy to see how this turned out. Very happy for them. It was a great show. Good vibe. Beautiful night. September 11th, 25th anniversary. You could see the lights of World Trade Center in the background. It was a nice night. I've been off the air for a while. Not a while, but a couple weeks. I've been around California, was in Texas, was in Nevada, and mostly Costa Rica, surfing with my friends, which was amazing. I had a bunch of stuff I was going to play, but I should probably pick some stuff from this playlist of music that I was playing a lot in Costa Rica. Lots of good stuff on here. My girlfriend Kendall has become a big Frog fan, which is great. I think I've introduced her to Frog, and she really likes it. And so, driving a lot around the tropics, the jungle, the mountains, and playing a bunch of Frog. Listen to all different stuff. Listen to some audiobooks. I'm reading, or I guess listening to, Junkie by William Burroughs right now, which I'm enjoying quite a bit. It's very dark, but I'm reading this off the back of Lou Reed biography, Lou Reed, King of New York, which was fantastic. And this other book, Junkie, was mentioned a few times in the Lou Reed biography, so I figured I'd give it a shot. And it was very easy early on to tell, or at least to recognize, the influence that this book had on the type of content that Lou Reed was writing about, particularly, really throughout most of his career. But it takes me back to the first two Velvet Underground albums. It doesn't have the same gusto, perhaps, raw emotion. For me, it would be very difficult to convey the emotions that Sister Ray does in just words. Anyway, here's a Frog song.

foot down on the Hatter. Watch it float down like a boogie board.

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Your support helps keep us going. This is the Feelies. There's a kid out

Oh, so here she comes now. Velvet Underground, white light, white heat. For that, I played Astral Plane by the Modern Lovers, Jonathan Richman. For that, I played The Boy with the Perpetual Nervousness by the Feelies. Kind of going back in time of a lineage of influence. Go to some Feelies, go to the Modern Lovers, Jonathan Richman famously. Following the Velvet Underground around in the 60s, sleeping on couches with them and such. And then the band themselves. I finished reading this biography of Lou Reed, which I enjoyed very much. And yeah, it's what a complex person. A very difficult person. A very prolific person. Independent, kind of singular. It's very creative, but definitely very difficult to deal with. But yeah, before that I played Crass, band Crass, Smother the Love. Before that, Dog Date song called Punk Song off their album Perfectly. I really like this album. I love the band. From Glen Rock, New Jersey, I believe, or at least some of the members are, one of whom, don't remember his name right now, but when I saw Pespy on Friday, Tim Mountain's band opened, and one of the guys from Dog Day plays drums in Tim Mountain's band, and they were great. Tim Mountain crushed, the band crushed, it was great. But yeah, I really like that Dog Day album. Before that, I played Worst Taste in Music by the Radio Department. I've been listening to a lot of Radio Department for some reason. I'm not really sure why I like it. I'm not really sure why. It's good music. I guess it fits like this indie niche. I don't know, not niche. This indie crave. Jangly, sparkly sound. Crave. Just fills the spot for that, you know? Hits the spot, rather. Before that, I played Not Likely by Alana Markle. It's a single. There's also Not Likely 2, but I played the original. Before that, I played Morse Code by a group of artists. Daniel Hain, Israel Strom, Noah Denton, Raghav, Marotra, Aidan McKeon, and Noah Wise. I'm going to switch it up. We're going to go to a little rap. Get ready.

0: juice, lemonade. 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Shit, I wanna spend all of it. They pay me like Earth a kid. Smoking some Earth and shit. I was out Earth for real, but she want a relationship. And I was insane shit. And all of the drink was real, but I couldn't take a sip. Like something was on my top, like all of the pain could stop. If I could be for real, I could show you what I'm not.
1: Why would it be a change?
0: Yeah, we both so strange.
1: Is we not?
0: I felt the same. Shit, what's your name? Short-term recollection.

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Rhinestone Rock Star Doll. DJ Escrow. Before that, Baby Father, who is also Dean Blunt. You can spot the pattern. Here's another Baby Father song. Oldie.

0: I had the opportunity to go to the Art Mageddon Festival in Ditmas Park recently. And there I met a local mom and volunteer named Genevieve and her two children, Remsen and Pipsy. Genevieve got to witness Pipsy express herself creatively using spray paint for the first time and mused about how uniquely Brooklyn that moment was.
1: And like, I just turned 47 and I'm like, I could be in yoga pants in the suburbs. But instead, here I'm raising my two beautiful kids with adults who are amazing in a space that I trust. And like, I come back after leaving them alone and they've like broken out the spray paint.
2: We're not bringing this back.
1: And it's baby's first day of spray painting.
0: I'm Calvin Williams. This is what Brooklyn sounds like.
1: What does Brooklyn sound like?
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4: Perfect.

talking about one person. I'm talking about everybody. I'm talking about form. I'm talking about content. I'm talking about interrelationships. I'm talking about